and get in where they see the gap and help with your part of the game. And yes, you are only just a small part of the game, but you're an important part of the game as well. Without you, there would be nobody to set up how the game might start. We certainly have very little control over how the game might end. So just as we have no control over the commencement and the time of our bowls, it's set down for us often because things are timed, we don't have a lot of control over how Parkinson's affects us. And the important thing in that is that we are all very much individuals. Our experience of this thing called Parkinson's is individual to us all. And in comparison with playing a game of bowls, when I look around and I see people of all different shapes and sizes, different levels of experience, different levels of skill, all playing on the same green, all having the common factor, which is a love of the game of bowls. But we each play our own game. We each bring something different and special to the game that we're playing. And the same goes for Parkinson's. We are all working with this thing called Parkinson's. We are all trying our best to get through this life in as good a shape as we can and to bring our skills to bear in trying to do our best with this life that we have been allocated with Parkinson's as the passenger. So just as bowls is a team sport, so is life. I know there's a lot of people who are alone in the world and don't have immediate support from friends or loved ones necessarily, but along the way, even if you rely on professional carers and supporters like home visitors and community nurses, your GP, you need a team around you, a team that is working to keep you as well as possible, to give you some hints and some support to try things that will better assist you in coping with this life of Parkinson's. And they have to develop skills as well. Your doctor can't treat you exactly the same as they treat anyone else with Parkinson's, because your Parkinson's is your Parkinson's. And so he needs to get to know the way that Parkinson's affects each of us individually. And just like a skip on a bowling team, the doctor needs to be the one that is aware of what is happening for me and knows how to help and who to refer to get the help that's needed. And it's a bit like when you play a game like bowls and you're learning and you're trying to muddle your way through and try and do the best you can, and you don't always get it right. So sometimes you need to talk to somebody about what's not going right for you, whether you've not got the weight, whether your bowls are the wrong size. Yeah, there's a number of different factors. And sometimes you get referred for coaching. So they suggest that you get a little bit of coaching so that you can work on your game to the point where you are achieving, you are consistent, and you can feel like a valuable member of a team. And that's the same thing with Parkinson's. Just like any game of sport, you need to start off at the beginning where you're fresh and new and don't quite know what you're going to do or how life is going to work out or how a game is going to work out, whether you're going to win or lose, whether you're going to contribute or take away from the game as a whole. And one of the things that we have to have is a load of patience. We need to be patient with ourselves. We need to be patient with others as we try and navigate the things that need to be navigated in this life with Parkinson's. Unfortunately, unlike the game of bowls, playing a sport where there might be a trophy if we do well, there are no trophies to be given out for surviving Parkinson's or for getting through a life with Parkinson's. I think we all deserve a medal, but nobody's giving them out, I'm afraid. So I think the important message is, when I look around me, like on Saturday when I was playing, I felt bad that I was not contributing to the team. My bowls were just not doing what they were supposed to do. I don't know what happened to me. I started to lose confidence. I started to feel like I didn't even know how to play the game anymore.

and that I wasn't contributing to the team and found myself apologising. So I was comparing myself to others and how they were doing. And a lot of them seemed to be doing a heck of a lot better than me. My delivery was terrible. I just didn't have the level of control that I would normally expect to have. And that was really annoying. So I found myself apologising, like I said before, and I just couldn't achieve at the level that I wanted to achieve. But what I need to remind myself, in this life with Parkinson's, I see people's stories on various Facebook pages that I'm following, and some of them do so much exercise. It seems to be the most important thing in their lives is to exercise. And I wonder sometimes whether that gives them much opportunity to just spend time with people that they love, to do things that aren't related to Parkinson's from time to time. I cannot cope with the idea of Parkinson's swallowing up my life to the extent that every day I have to do something in relation to Parkinson's. I like to plan my own life. I like to feel like I have some control still. And it's important that I retain that for as long as possible. So these are just a few of my thoughts about how I would compare a game of bowls with the game of Parkinson's, if you like. The words have not come as easily as they normally would, and I'm not going to apologise for that. If sometimes my podcasts are not as clear and crisp as some, it's just the way it is. If I can't find the words that I would like to find, if I can't get my voice to behave itself, I am a person with Parkinson's, and that comes with the territory. So I'm not going to apologise that perhaps sometimes my podcast might be a bit rambling. Sometimes my podcast might be a bit short. And it doesn't matter. It is whatever I have to give at the time, whatever I have to say at the time, be it long, short, concise or confused. This is the podcast of a person with Parkinson's. And I vowed when I started this and when I started my blog that I would always be honest, that I would always be upfront about what I'm feeling, that I would talk about the good and the not so good and the downright bad as it occurred to me. So yeah, today trying to get this podcast done has been a bit of an effort because I kept starting and not finding the right words, not feeling that I was saying the right thing, but wanting to make a point. So yeah, life is like a game of bowls. It doesn't always go your way. You can beat yourself up about it as much as you like. You can compare yourself to others and how they're doing this thing called Parkinson's. Or you can say, this is my Parkinson's and this is how I react to that life and this is what I am achieving and this is what I strive for. The danger is in comparing ourselves to others, and I try not to do that. This has been Sue for My Journey with Parkinson's. I hope you'll also join me on my blog, which is parkiesandme.com, My Journey with Parkinson's. And just jump in there and read a few things. It may just help you with whatever is happening for you at the moment. So I thought I'd just hop on and look at something that I sometimes struggle with, and that is learning my limits. I think we all like to think that we can keep on doing the things that we have always wanted to do ad infinitum, just as long as we wish to do them. And that's not always the case. So I've just come back from a UK trip with my husband, and we've been away for 2 months, and it's been wonderful, but there's had to be a couple of reality checks along the way. So my husband and I used to go for these holidays to the UK every 4 years or so to meet up with family, and then we'd spend some time in the Lake District or Yorkshire or somewhere and do some decent walks, some tramping, as we refer to it here in New Zealand. So we would go tramping over the hills and dales, and some of it was quite hard work, but we would do it and we would have a really good day out, and then we'd come home and relax and feel like we'd deserved a bit of a rest. But when we went back this time, I'm 65, I've got Parkinson's, I've also got arthritis in my feet, in my knee.

and my back and my fingers. Yeah, it's pretty much, yeah, most places you could think of. So I am in a lot less good nick than I was last time that I went over to the UK. And it can be a bit of a shock. You think, oh, we'll go back to Ambleside where we went in the Lake District, and we'll do this walk and that walk, and we'll walk over to another part of the Lake District like we used to. But I'm really having to face the fact, and I had to at the time when I was there, I had to face the fact that I just can't do those walks anymore. And it is really hard. My husband and I are both overweight, but he seems to cope better with his weight. I puff and I pant and I huff and I puff, and I have a lot of trouble getting up the hills these days. And my stamina's just not there. I just can't walk for as long as I used to, and over such uneven ground as I used to. I could hop from, not quite hop, but get from one rock to another. I can go through a stream. I could go on uneven ground, and I could manage that quite well. But with this last trip, it's not been as easy. And I've had to definitely give myself a reality check. And when I'm talking to my husband about what shall we do today, I have to make sure that I understand fully what we're doing, for how long, and what the terrain is, and whether I can actually do it safely. And by safely, not just safely for me, but safely for my husband. Because if I was to trip and fall or have some kind of incident, he would have to take on the responsibility of keeping me safe and getting me help. And I'm trying to minimize the risks that I take so that we can enjoy our holiday. I can still have some nice walks in the countryside, but we're not putting at risk the safety for both of us. So yeah, I did go on some walks in the Lake District with my husband, but nowhere near as long as I would have done in the past. And I have to be good with that. I have to appreciate that at 65, there needs to be some adjustments. I need to learn my limits. I need to be honest with myself and with my husband and not say, yeah, sure, I can do that. And maybe think that I could. But when I stop and do a stock take of my body and the bits that don't work so well, yeah, I realise that, yeah, maybe I can't do as much as I would have liked to have been doing. It's just not that easy. So it is about risk minimisation. It's also about enjoying our holiday. Now, if I was to push myself too far and have some kind of incident, then it would not be a fun way to start our holiday or end our holiday if I did something to myself because I had underestimated the amount of work it would take me to go on this walk, the risk that I might be taking of falling or doing something to myself because the terrain was just too much for me. So yeah, that's something that I've had to learn and to accept. It's all very well to go, yep, I can't do that anymore. But it's actually accepting that there are things that you can't do because of your age, because of your level of fitness, because I'm overweight. All those things count against me. And then you chuck Parkinson's in the mix and you've got a great little bunch of symptoms that stop me doing things that I would otherwise maybe be able to do. So I've got to be realistic and I've got to do the things that I can do and can do safely without overestimating and putting us both at risk. So one thing that we've always said is when you go for a tramp or for a walk in the hills or whatever, you need to remember that not only do you have to go from point A to point B to get where you planned on going, but you have to then go back from point B to point A. So the distance that you have to think about doing is obviously going to be twice as much as when you set out. So you've got to get back again. So you need to think, if I push myself till I'm absolutely shattered and need to turn back, then how am I going to have the strength, the energy, the resources to actually get myself going enough to return? If I keep pushing and pushing till I just can't manage anymore, I just don't have any stamina, then it could be dangerous because I may not be able to physically walk out and I can't expect my husband to carry me. Oh no, that would be too much of a burden and he'd wreck himself if he tried because I'm not a little girl at the minute. So, yeah, you just have to be mindful. And it's like my husband has a little sports car, lovely little sports car. Used to love going out on it, especially on

nice fine days, even in winter, and I just can't get in it. And even if I could get in it, I don't think I could get out again. Imagine calling the fire service to say, can you winch my wife out of the passenger seat of my sports car because she can't get out and I can't get her out. That would be just ever so slightly embarrassing. So yeah, I can't get in and out of the sports car. And because I unfortunately crashed my car 2 weeks before we went away to the UK, I didn't have a car when we first came back. I didn't have a car for 2 weeks when I'd crashed it, so I was relying on friends and my husband to take me places. But of course I couldn't get my husband to take me places because his car was too low and inaccessible. So that really created a bit of an issue, and I'm lucky that I've got a good friend that will come and pick me up and we can go and do things together. But he's had to do things like the supermarket shopping and anything where a vehicle was required, I couldn't get in and he would just have to poodle off on his own. So yeah, I just can't get into that little sports car anymore. And there's other things, like I've always been independent and I have a pantry which has a top shelf which I can't reach into the back of. So I've always needed to use a set of step stools to get up to the top shelf of the pantry. Now that I'm 65 and I'm not as robust as I was, and I have Parkinson's, I don't trust myself, and I've promised my husband, that's an important thing, that I won't get up on that step stool because it could end in catastrophe if I fell down and hurt my back again. The other thing is, recently, like we came back last Thursday, so this we've been home all of, gosh, what day is it today? Tuesday. 6 days, or thereabouts. And I have tried to get back into the things that I was doing before, playing bowls, playing rummy cub at the library, going for walks, going swimming, all that sort of thing, and I think I may have overdone it. I just wanted to get back in, boots and all, to doing everything that I've been doing previously before we went on holiday. But I do think that maybe with my crash, I crashed into a building. Luckily, it wasn't too bad for the building or anybody walking past. There was nobody injured. But after my back injury, I'm very mindful of doing things that might harm my back. And I crashed into the building quite hard. And ever since, my back, which had been feeling quite good in recovery from my operation, which was about 18 months ago, but it has started to get sorer and sorer. And I'm a bit concerned that maybe when I hit the building, the force coming through the car has actually done something to my back. So I've been trying to figure out what is best to do. Do I keep going to bowls? Do I keep going to swimming? Do I do this? Do I do that? So I made the decision this afternoon to go and see a physio and talk to him about my case and see whether it might be funded under a thing called ACC, which is a compensation organisation here in New Zealand for anybody that has an accident. And often it will pay for things like physios and things like that to help you get back to normal, if there is such a thing. And so I'm going to see a physio tomorrow and I'm going to ask him, what are my limits? What should I be doing right now? What's safe? What will help me get my back how it should be? And what should I not do? And basically give me some guidance on exercises I can do, things that I need to not be doing, and get myself on the straight and narrow so that I can finally recover this back properly, because it is literally getting me down. I felt quite tearful today. It's really hard when you're in constant pain and you can't figure out what to do about it, and you want to go and do stuff and you think that you should be able to do it and your body lets you down. So that's not much fun for me, I'm afraid. And when it's not much fun for me, it's not much fun for everybody else, I'm sure. So yeah, so all I can do is take the bull by the horns, take the responsibility, go see the physio, and I hope they don't tell me not to play bowls. If they say, look, I only play one day a week, or I only play one day a week. But I cannot give it up because it's my main goal. It's my main socialisation. It's something I look forward to every week and I don't want to cut it out completely. So, yeah, that's where I'm at the moment, just trying to sort of learn my limits, know what exercises to take, know what exercises to do to help strengthen my back and get me back on track again as I was prior to having this bit of a car accident. So anyway, those are my thoughts on some of the things that I'm learning that I need to be more mindful.

0: mindful of, and to create an awareness within me that, hey, I may want to do something that I see somebody else doing when I'm on holiday. But the reality of it all is that I'm not 20 anymore, and if I see somebody else doing something really adventurous, they probably are. They're probably 20, 30, 40 years younger than me, which is a scary thought in itself. But yeah, I need to learn to be realistic, learn to learn my limits and not overstretch myself. So yeah, I don't know what you're like and how you go with things that you want to do. Do you keep battling and trying and making your body do stuff that it's really not up to anymore? Or do you listen to your body and think there's still things I can do that I can do and enjoy with not creating a huge amount of risk? And maybe check in with yourself and see where you stand on that. So anyway, this has been Sue for My Journey with Parkinson's. I hope you continue to listen in, and also have a look at my blog. It's www.parkiesandme.com. And yeah, just have a little look at the stuff that I write in my blog. I'd love to hear from you. So kia kaha, be brave, be strong, be you.
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0: 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My name is Tanya and I'm an alcoholic. The purpose of this show is to increase public awareness for Alcoholics Anonymous as an effective means for recovery from the disease of alcoholism. Our show has two parts. First, we're going to talk a little bit about alcoholism, what it is and what AA can do to help. Then we're going to interview a recovering alcoholic who is an active member of AA. I'm now going to ask our lovely guest, Teresa, to read the AA preamble, which is read at the start of every AA meeting.
1: Thank you, Tanya. My name is Teresa, and I am an alcoholic. This is the AA preamble. Alcoholics Anonymous is a fellowship of people who share their experience, strength, and hope with each other that they may solve their common problem and help others to recover from alcoholism. The only requirement for membership is a desire to stop drinking. There are no dues or fees for AA membership. We are self-supporting through our own contributions. AA is not allied with any sect, denomination, politics, organization, or institution, does not wish to engage in any controversy, neither endorses nor opposes any causes. Our primary purpose is to stay sober and help other alcoholics to achieve sobriety.
0: Thanks, Teresa. So what is alcoholism? Alcoholism is a disease. It's not a disgrace. There's no shame in having a disease or an illness. But an unusual feature of this disease is that it will do whatever it can to convince you that you don't have it. However, once it does have hold of you, the progression of symptoms is like a classic disease model and the victim is as helpless as sufferers of cancer. If you're an alcoholic, you're at the beginning of a long road that usually ends in one of three places: prisons, institutions, or death. If you think this sounds dramatic, we can assure you that our collective experience has shown this to be true. Our challenge is to convince the alcoholic to admit that they need help and become willing to seek it. Denial is a major symptom of alcoholism. The alcoholic is often the last one to recognize it and admit that they have it. Our definition of alcoholism is that it is an allergy of the body coupled with an obsession of the mind. The allergy is the physical aspect of the disease. After having the first drink, the phenomenon of craving develops and we lose control over when we will stop drinking. The old saying is, one is too many and 1,000 is never enough. And yet, because of the obsession of the mind, the mental aspects of the disease, the alcoholic is compelled to keep picking up the first drink. This makes us powerless. We often hear from sober alcoholics that many doubted whether their life could be fun without alcohol. Fortunately, those same people report that their lives have improved dramatically since they became sober. The 12-step program of recovery, which is discussed at meetings and which is outlined in the Alcoholics Anonymous Big Book, is how we get sober and maintain our sobriety one day at a time. The program has a proven track record of helping otherwise helpless alcoholics to achieve long-term sobriety and recovery. It has taught us how to enjoy a sober life. Okay,

0: anyone who's joined us. You're listening to the Alcoholics Anonymous radio show here on Plains FM 96.9. We're about to interview a lovely AA member who's going to share their experience with alcoholism. Teresa, how about you introduce yourself and give us a quick sketch of who you are, sort of your age, how long you've been sober, occupation, whether you're married, a bit about your family, if you feel able to share some of that.
1: Thank you, Tanya. My name is Teresa, and I am an alcoholic, and I will not be giving you my age, but my sobriety date is December 1st, 2020, so that means just last week I celebrated my fourth year of sobriety. I have been in the rooms of Alcoholics Anonymous regularly since 1999, so it's been a strange week for me looking back on the last 21 years before I literally got sober, honestly, 4 years ago, and it's just been a blessing. The first 21 years were amazing in themselves. It was up and down, and it was really a journey, and those few slips I had helped me the next time I came back into the rooms to get sober, really, and I knew I could always just keep coming back into the AA rooms, and honestly, that saved my life. You know, AA has saved my life.
0: So tell me a little bit about when you started drinking and how it progressed.
1: Oh, my goodness. So I am one of 8 children, and 7 of us are alcoholics. So I grew up in a family where my father was an alcoholic. My mother did not allow him to drink, so we had no alcohol in the house. My father did not drink, but he was an alcoholic. And us kids, if you're told not to have any alcohol in the house, we had alcohol in that house. So we just grew up in a small community in upstate New York, and everyone in our community drank on the weekends, and that's how it began. So I started drinking at the age of 13 through college. Pretty much in my 20s and 30s, between graduate school and work, I was really good at controlling my alcohol use because I had to use my brain. And I am the type of drinker that when I start drinking, I am going to drink till I black out or pass out. And so that didn't work for my goals in my life. So whenever I had goals that were bigger than alcohol, I could stop drinking in the beginning. But I think, as we all know, alcohol, it's cunning, baffling, and powerful. But not only that, it is progressive. And I learned that over the years.
0: So when you started drinking, did it do something for you? Did you find that there was something that it helped you with in the beginning?
1: Yeah, absolutely. You know what? I felt like everyone else. We were probably the poorest family in our hometown. And so I felt like all the other kids, and I love that feeling, and I loved being relaxed, and I just loved, you know, it's just beer. I mean, it was just beer back then, but I loved it. I loved the taste of it. I loved how I felt, you know, kissing other boys, you know, all that stuff. Honestly, like, you know, and even college was fun too. Like, it was really fun in the beginning. I had a good time with it, and I always put my studies ahead of it. It just finally caught up with me.
0: So when did you feel that it started to become a problem for you?
1: Interestingly, I met my husband in my 30s, early 30s, and I think we were going out about a month, and I told him that I thought I might have an issue with alcohol, and he had graciously announced to me that he had gotten sober at 21 in New Zealand, in Invercargill. And he has been sober ever since. So he's just been sober over 40 years. But having him with me and introducing me to Alcoholics Anonymous was really what helped me to understand that I had an issue. And so I started going to meetings in my late 30s. And but I wasn't ready. I was not ready to get sober. I didn't have those consequences yet. Even though I did have a DUI, my first one at 21, but back then, cost me $300, and that was it. Didn't even have to tell my parents. The consequences get worse as time goes on.
0: So tell me a little bit more about those consequences. What made you realize, what brought you to the place that you knew that you needed help? Because obviously you were in and out of AA for a little bit. You've been associated with it. So how did it?
1: Look, I kicked it. My denial was so strong. Kicking and screaming in AA rooms in the beginning. Not that I didn't identified with people, for sure. I just was full of fear. I didn't.

0: I was scared of the steps. It was a lot of trusting people, trusting that sponsor. I don't know, you know, I did a lot of trying to stay sober myself, controlling my drinking, what I was drinking, when I would drink. It was difficult. I just didn't get that, number one, I needed help, and number two, that I needed to tell somebody I needed help. And even being in AA rooms, I sat in a seat, I smiled, I was social, I even did service, but I was not honest about really where my head was at with it. And did I answer your question? I think I drifted there.
1: I think you did quite well, but I'm going to ask you a little follow-up if that's okay.
0: Yeah.
1: So if you're thinking back to those times, what was it like for you mentally, emotionally, and spiritually? How did the continuing drinking and being in and out of, you know, being sitting in AA meetings sort of, how did that accumulate for you?
0: Oh, it was awful, really. Because I would go home, because like I said, my husband got sober in AA, and I'd go home and complain to him that I just didn't get it. I'm like, everyone's so happy and they're sober, and how come I don't feel that way? And, you know, and I need a new sponsor. I mean, I must have went through about 6 sponsors back then. I mean, it was crazy. I was awful. I was a sponsee from hell, really. All I did was throw questions at them. And they're like, my first sponsor said, I don't think you're done drinking yet. And I was a mess. You know, I was unhappy. I mean, yeah, I was successful, right? I had the material wealth. I had the family. I had the friends. I hadn't lost anything. I had that DUI from 21. But, you know, I had car accidents all the time. I just kind of wrote them off, you know. I'd have drunk drivings and, you know, I never got caught, but I'd run into things that were stationary all the time. I just literally would forget about it, move on to the next day. It's crazy. So I'm in meetings, and it was just a terrible way to live. I mean, if I could go back, I would say those 21 years, I wish I had them back, and I wish I just shut up and listened and gotten humble, but my pride and ego was in my way the whole time. That was my stumbling block. Yeah. Was me.
1: A lot of people talk about the fact that you get a head full of AA and a belly full of booze, and it's not a good place to be.
0: Terrible.
1: So when you were associated, you knew a little bit about AA, you'd been in the meetings. Describe what actually helped you stop drinking. You know, describe the rock bottom.
0: I had a lot of rock bottoms. How I stopped drinking, look, I didn't drink for 8 years. Then I went out. I didn't drink for 6 years. Then I went out. I didn't drink for 4 years. Then I went out. And during all those non-drinking times that we call dry drunk, I truly wasn't sober. I did not have the gifts of sobriety I have today, because although I did do my steps, my heart wasn't into it. I was not 100% vested in step one, that I was completely powerless. I was powerless, but then unmanageability, because again, I had the career, the life, I had people in my life. So that unmanageability, I did not get. I thought it was like how I look on the outside. Mm-hmm. And I didn't get that unmanageability was what was going on in my soul and my heart. Like, how were my interpersonal relationships? How was I feeling? Was I happy? Was I sad? Was I angry? Yeah, I was all of those things. You know, how was my emotional lability? Was I up and down? Absolutely. Like all of that stuff, when you look at unmanageability from that perspective, my life was totally unmanageable. And that is what I did not get all those years. Mm. Right?
1: Yeah.
0: Does that make sense?
1: Yeah, absolutely.
0: Okay, cool.
1: So I guess, you know, one of the interesting things about being in AA is the meetings. It's a really big part of what we do. Do you want to describe for our listeners a little bit about what you find in an AA meeting?
0: I love AA meetings. I love everything about them. From the beginning, I love the literature meetings. I love the big book. I love the 12 and 12. I like when we read As Bill Sees It and the Daily Reflections. I like listening to other alcoholics speak about topics. That's really interesting to me. And I love meetings because I love my friends in the meetings. I love the people that are carrying the message. I love when there's a newcomer that walks to the door and I know exactly how they feel. You know, we all know exactly how they feel. And we all surround that newcomer. We try not to overwhelm them, but we do surround them. Mm. And we give them our number. And there's just so many beautiful things, even talking.

0: talking about, I have chills. There's just so many beautiful things about meetings and not having to do it alone. Because, you know, honestly, people lose everything in AA. They lose their families, their friends, their jobs, their homes. Like, they don't have anything when they come in the door sometimes. And so we have to love them until they can love themselves.
1: Yeah, I love
0: AA.
1: Yeah. you can definitely tell. It's great to hear that. Like, there's a lot of warmth and encouragement there. And I think for anyone listening to this, that's really important. So describe the process of recovery. Like, we talked about meetings. Let's talk a little bit about how you ensure your sobriety on a day-to-day basis.
0: Well, first of all, I start my morning talking to my higher power, which I choose to call God. I literally spend an hour and a half in the morning with God, and I'm doing my prayers. I'm doing my gratitude list. I am grateful for. And so I do that every single day without fail. I'm in my reading. And then I do a Zoom meeting out of Australia every morning. And I love that meeting. That is my Zoom home group. I am part of it. I do service. I host meetings on that Zoom meeting. I just love that meeting. And then what else do I do? I have sponsees. I have a handful of sponsees. I work with them every single day. Somebody. I am always reaching out to newcomers. What else do I do? I do service in the Christchurch community. I do regularly attend in-person meetings, and I'm always available to a newcomer, whether it's driving them somewhere or just calling them up just to check in, because it's so important. And I know we like to have the newcomer call us, but I kind of am in that boat where we got to call them too. Mm. You know what I mean? I mean, I remember how I felt, and I remember thinking, like, there's no way I can call them. They don't want to hear from me. Actually, you know, when you're a newcomer, we do want to hear from you. We really, really do. And but anyway, I do reach out to newcomers. So AA is a big part of my life. It's not my whole life, but it's given me a life. Mm. And I love AA. I love everything about it.
1: It's foundational.
0: True.
1: Yeah,
0: true.
1: Absolutely. And I guess, you know, you've painted an amazing picture of the vibrancy of recovery.
0: Yeah.
1: But what happens when you have a difficulty? Like, when you've got a challenge in your personal life, how do you utilize the tools of AA or outside AA to solve those challenges?
0: Yeah.
1: Or to meet them, I should say.
0: You know, it's crazy. Like, finally growing up, just, I feel like, and I say this to my friends, it's like, I feel like at age 60, God, like, shook me and said, okay, Teresa, wake up now. It's time to live life. I feel like my eyes have been closed for 60 years. And it's such a blessing, because today, working the steps, right, all 12 steps, and you have to work each step. They build on each other, right? Doing those 12 steps every single day is a wonderful thing. You know, it keeps us right-sized. And I don't stress over anything anymore. And I have a 19 to 20-year-old, and that would be a lot to stress over. And I don't. You know, I just don't. I take everything as it is. I'm in acceptance. I just live in today. I don't live in yesterday anymore. And I am not future tripping, because I don't even know if I'm going to have a tomorrow. I have an attitude of gratitude, right? I feed my brain today, not with alcohol and drugs, but with, you know, heavy-duty thinking things and reading and just using my brain constructively. I feed my soul, right? I feed my soul by helping others, by doing things I don't want to do, by, you know, just being, you know, just not being all about me, right? I'm not in Teresa's will anymore. I'm really not. I am trying to be in God's will. So what does that look like, right? Patient, tolerant, kind, loving, warm, gentle, gracious, faithful, noble, pure, you know, self-controlled. So all of that stuff helps me stay in today. And I rest with God as much as I can throughout the day. Like, I just stay out of my head. I stay in my heart, and I'm all about love. That's what I try to do today. And those are great things to move through my day with, you know?
1: You talked a little bit about, I mean, there's a lot to an AA program.
0: Yeah.
1: But one of those key things that we talk a lot about is spirituality. And
0: yeah.
1: You talked about your God, your higher power that you choose to call God.
0: Yeah.
1: So in terms of your spiritual program, and I'm not looking at religious program, but

0: might be for you, it might be for somebody else. But what does that spirituality mean to you? What's your relationship with your higher power like?
1: Oh, my God, it's everything to me today. I just said this to my husband a few weeks ago. I'm like, you know, God's my best friend. He's like, wait, what about me? I'm like, no, because people let us down. God is always there 24/7. You're going to die someday. God will always be there with us before, after. And I go, and so that's my perspective. I really have 100% faith and trust in God. And that's huge for me because my whole life, it was Teresa's will or the highway. You know, it was like faith in just myself. And yeah, it got me things, right? But it got me no inner peace. And I don't think people really liked hanging out with me. So it's just not like that today. You know what I mean? So yeah, my life is 100% spiritual today. And I do have a Christian God, but that's cool. I don't, you know, this, it isn't about religion here. It really isn't. It's about finding a higher power and knowing that you're not it, right? Like we just have to turn it all over to a higher power.
0: Yeah, I like that. And yeah. I think that's really important. So a lot of people come in and they see God on the wall and it can be a little bit of an abrupt showstopper for people. But I think if you look at it as in terms of, well, it's a God that you understand, it's a higher power that you can identify with, it makes it a little easier to get in.
1: Yeah.
0: So I guess just to sort of wrap up our session today, you know, There may be listeners who are listening that are still struggling with drinking that may not have found recovery. What would you suggest? Is there any advice that you would give to a, you know, a newcomer or someone who's listening to this?
1: Yeah, you know, only you know yourself what your drinking's like, right? I mean, you know in your heart and soul if your drinking's too much or too little. Look, if you're drinking and you can't stop, that might be an issue. If your drinking is getting in the way of work or family or any responsibility you have, that might be an issue. So you have to just get honest. So what I suggest is just be honest with yourself. And if you can talk to somebody, talk to somebody. Tell one person. Let one person know. And then, you know, if you have a relationship with your doctor or therapist, let them know. Let them know the truth. And honestly, try Alcoholics Anonymous. Go to an AA meeting. We have plenty of meetings throughout New Zealand. And we have Zoom now. You can go to meetings all over the world. It is so easy to find a Zoom meeting any hour of the day. And there's even 24/7 Zoom meetings. So look, you can remain anonymous, right? You don't even have to turn on your camera and you can listen and try and identify. Yeah. So I think that's all I want to say about that, I think.
0: Yeah, no, I think you've done an absolutely fantastic job of summing things up and talking a little bit about, you know, what it was like for you, your gratitude and your recovery in AA. And I just want to thank you so much for coming on the show and sharing your story with us, because you never know who's listening and how that may help them. 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That brings us to the end of our show. Thank you for listening, and remember, if you want to drink, that's your business, but if you want to stop, we can help. You don't have to do this alone. We will now close the show with the Serenity Prayer as we do in every AA meeting. 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

0: It's 1 o'clock. Next up, it's the climate question from the BBC World Service. 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
1: The great thing about science fiction novels is they can take you anywhere. Which is really handy if you're trying to get people to think about the future and climate change. Because you can make anything happen, good or bad.
2: You're a big fan of science fiction, aren't you, Jordan Dunbar? Personally, I'm more of a historical fiction girl myself, but I can see why Tudor murder mysteries might not work on the climate question.
1: That's why, Greta Jackson, I've got a treat for you, because I've managed to interview not just any old science fiction author, but one of the most acclaimed living science fiction authors around, Kim Stanley Robinson.
2: I'm embarrassed to say I don't know who that is.
1: No embarrassment needed. I knew that because you're in the lovely literary past, he's very much in the future, and it's good because I can then recruit you to the club. Can I give you the sell?
2: Yes, do.
1: Okay. He's an author beloved by scientists and readers for his attention to scientific detail. He sold millions of books worldwide in numerous languages. Global leaders and climate scientists come to him to chat over ideas.
2: Oh, wow.
1: Pretty good, right? He's also won all three of the biggest science fiction awards, and former US President Barack Obama had him on his must-read list.
2: Okay, so I really feel like I've been living under a rock for the last decade.
1: Or a meteor.
2: Yes, very good, Jordan. So before we get to this interview you've done with Kim Stanley Robinson, so I can just focus my mind, what is our climate question this week?
1: This week, from the BBC World Service, I'm asking, how can science fiction help us fight climate change? With Kim Stanley Robinson.
2: Jordan, you said that Kim Stanley Robinson has written about climate change in his books?
1: Yes, it appears in many of his books, but the way he's tackled it has changed a lot. So in his most recent book, Ministry for the Future, the world's dealing with a catastrophic heatwave, and everyone has to come together to try and finally deal with global warming. So they set up this international group to argue for the rights of future generations. But it's also got murder, sex, mystery, and love. It's really got it all.
3: Listen, she said to Vadim, maybe you're right. Maybe there is no such thing as justice in the sense of some kind of real reparation of a wrong. No eye for an eye, no matter what, especially historical justice or climate justice. But over the long haul, in some rough sense, that's what we have to try for. That's what our ministry is about.
1: That's the book that got Kim invited to COP26 in Glasgow by none other than Cristina Figueres, the UN climate boss at the time. She and the UK organiser Nigel Topping read the book, rang Kim Stanley Robinson up and asked him to come.

0: long. I'm pretty sure he's one of the first authors to ever speak at the world's biggest climate conference.
1: I want to say first a big thank you to the previous panel. I am a utopian science fiction writer, and I've been doing it for over 30 years, and it has seemed a lonely task at

which is why I'm saying I'm not going to, you know, talk about whether or not ah-ing and umming about whether it is or not. You know, it is, and it is quite obvious. But that gap between borrowing something and understanding it, I think is really what I want to get into, especially because I feel like when it comes to the cultural appropriation corridor, there have been so many things that have been said and done, but I feel like we need like a richer understanding of it. Because yes, you know, if someone does, you know, for example, if someone does blackface now, I think most of us understand why that isn't okay. But there are so many ways that we don't talk about cultural appropriation. Like, it's not to say that you can, like, well, some things are just no-go, like blackface, heck no. But, you know, there is a way of talking about cultural appropriation, appreciation, and I think if kind of diving into K-pop is a really good way of exploring that, you know, because there is something that happens in the space between borrowing something and understanding it. Because sometimes, you know, that borrowing is done really thoughtfully with real credit and real relationships behind it. But sometimes, you know, it's just, you know, not the same. You know, it's slapped on for aesthetic. There's no history attached. You know, and sometimes that's done in a way that is genuinely offensive, you know, slurs and lyrics and blackface and stuff like that. But I think what I want to talk about today is what cultural appropriation actually means. Kind of talk about some specific examples from K-pop. And because K-pop has just become so big, I think that changes the stakes about all of this. And then kind of the bigger question about, you know, what's actually lost artistically and ethically when you take a look of a culture without the life behind it. And I think actually that word life, that's a really good example. That's a really good word to kind of describe that difference between Jungkook and Usher's dancing. Not to say that Jungkook danced terribly. An amazing dancer, technically amazing, but I think that heart and the soul, that's what Usher has. And I think that's just what happens when you borrow from a culture but don't really understand the history behind it. It's like that color and that context is not quite there, even though technically yes, and the skills yes, but like that life, I think that's what's missing, that soul. So let's get into it. Before we get into it, I think some vocabulary is important that will be quite grounding for our conversation. And, you know, cultural appropriation is a word that's kind of used a lot. And I think it's happened so much to the point it's kind of lost its precision. So I think, like, just simple basic working definition is, you know, when someone from a more dominant or more powerful group takes something from a marginalized culture, whether it be a style or a sound or a word or a symbol, without understanding it, without giving credit, and without any kind of relationship or kind of give and take with the community that it belongs to. And, you know, often that thing gets stripped of what it originally meant. And so often what happens with cultural appropriation is the group or the community or the person or whatever doing the taking gets to profit from it or look cool for it, while the community or the people that came from it are still being punished for the exact same thing. And I think that last part is really the heart of cultural appropriation. Because, well, you know, this conversation is relevant at some points. You know, it's not so much about who's allowed to wear what. It kind of re-puts the focus back on, well, you know, it's about who pays a price for it and who doesn't. So, you know, when a Black American shows up for a job interview with locks or cornrows, you know, for decades faced real documented discrimination, you know, passed over jobs, sent home from work, hit with, you know, grooming rules,
But, you know, that same hairstyle on a non-black person.

person gets called edgy, or it's a look or a concept, but the hairstyle is the exact same. What's changed is who's allowed to wear it without consequence. And I think that's the whole, that's like just the whole other layer of appropriation that we just don't talk about a lot. It's not just about borrowing, it's about borrowing without none of the risk being attached to it. Because I think when it comes to cultural appropriation, the kōrero kind of starts and ends with, well, who is and isn't allowed to wear it. And yes, I'm not saying that conversation isn't relevant. It most certainly is. But it's also deeper than that as well. And I think the way that we talk about cultural appropriation, it's kind of easy to forget that. And I think another really important nuance here is that not all cultural borrowing is theft. You know, music, especially in particular, I think it's relevant if we're talking about K-pop, it's always been a hybrid migratory thing. You know, like jazz moved from New Orleans to through Chicago, through Paris, and then it came back and changed. And rock and roll is inseparable from Chuck Berry and Little Richard, filtered through, you know, filtered through to British art students. You know, reggae shaped punk. Hip-hop itself is a hybrid of the Jamaican sound system culture and Black American oral tradition and funk. And so nothing is really pure in that sense, pure with air quotes. So I think, you know, what's important here isn't borrowing versus not borrowing. I think that's the wrong framing of cultural appropriation, but it's appropriation versus appreciation versus citation. So Crystal S. Anderson is a professor who studies Black culture and its global influence, and yeah, she wrote this amazing, most in-depth academic book on this exact topic. It's called Soul to Soul, African American Popular Music and K-pop. You see what she did there with Soul to Soul? She actually kind of pushes back on appropriation being the only word we should use here. You know, Homegirl makes a really good argument that a lot of what K-pop does with Black music is not appropriation, but better described as citation. So, you know, meaning a deliberate, intentional nod to tradition, you know, the same way a jazz musician quotes other jazz musicians, or the way hip-hop has always built on sampling other people's work on purpose, you know, as kind of a tribute. So, you know, in her view, when K-pop artists study R&B vocal runs or hip-hop's rhythm and phrasing, and they credit it, engage with it, and build real ongoing relationships with it, sometimes literally working directly with Black musicians and choreographers, you know, that's taking part in a global music tradition, not stealing from it. And, you know, I think that's an important counterweight, and we're going to sit with it in this kōrero today, because this episode is not meant to be K-pop is bad, but it's a lot more interesting and nuanced and more uncomfortable than that. And I think the truth is that K-pop contains both things simultaneously, which is genuine, well-credited citation that exists alongside the kind of extractive, sometimes outright racist appropriation. And often happens within the same artist's career, or sometimes in the same music video. And so I think this is what I want to introduce for the rest of our kōrero. So citation slash appreciation, which is knowing the source, crediting it, engaging with the people and history behind it, and, you know, ideally building reciprocal relationships. But appropriation is taking the aesthetic, whether it's the hairstyle, the slang, the dance, the, you know, the flavor, while discarding the history, the struggle, and the communities who are still living inside the consequences of that history. And I think, you know what, keeping that distinction is going to be hella important. And I think, you know, I just want to establish something very clearly, because I think it kind of undercuts the defense that says, you know, this is just Korean culture, why are you making this about race? And I think we need to be really clear here that K-pop as an industry and a sound was built, you know, by design on top of African-American popular music. And it's

not a hot take. It is found in history. When Lee Soo Man created SM Entertainment in 1995, that makes it 30 years ago, and, you know, kind of effectively invented the modern K-pop system. He modeled it explicitly on American R&B and hip-hop music and the Motown factory system, you know, which is scouting, training, choreographing, and then packaging young performers like the way Berry Gordy's Detroit operation had done decades earlier. JYP's founder, Park Jin-young, J-Way Park, built his own career and sound directly out of American R&B and New Jack Swing. So I think it's worth pausing on that uncomfortable detail we'll come back to later. J-Way Park, one of the three men who literally built the modern K-pop industry, performed in blackface with his backup dancers early in his career, and later on a variety show, told a singer that she sounded like Mary J. Blige and called Blige a thug. You know, this is coming from a man who imported some of the era's worst instincts about the people who created it too. So from day one, the core sound of K-pop, the vocal runs and the rap verses and the trap style production and the dance vocabulary built on hip-hop and house and street dance forms, is African-American in origin. And, you know, I know it sounds like a controversial statement, but it's accurate musical history. So I hear you asking, what's up for debate? What are we actually talking about here, Amal? And it's what happens in the gap between borrowing the sound and understanding the culture that made the sound. And so I kind of want to bring in, you know, receipts here. Receipts kind of makes it sound like this is tea and gossip. That's not what I want to do. Hold up. I just want to go through some specific examples. And you know what? If you're a K-pop listener and I'm talking about one of your favorite groups or your bias or whatever, I'm not coming for them personally. Trust. I also love K-pop as well, but it's really important that we keep it a buck and keep it 100 about these things, because how else are we going to critically analyze, critically think about this, and then therefore engage with the world differently if we don't keep it real? You know, I'm not trying to come for people's sake for the sake of it, but I do want to go through some examples, and we're kind of going to go in chronological order, just to show that this has been happening, okay, of, you know, documented incidents. So let's start in 2003. We had the Bubble Sisters, and I think this is one of the earliest and most blatant examples. A girl group literally performed in blackface for their debut album cover and promotional photos, and it wasn't just a stage, but it was like their actual public facing debut imagery. And then we're gonna fast forward just about 9 years to G-Dragon. Big Bang's G-Dragon posted an Instagram photo in what appeared to be blackface in the same year Trayvon Martin was killed. You know, at the time, his representatives called it a huge misunderstanding and said the image was taken out of context. But this is not the first time that he had done blackface either. He'd done it before in a video presented as a tribute to Andre 3000. Ooh, child. Also in the same year, we had Tiara. So they had their video for Ya Ya Ya. They put the group in stereotypical feathered Native American headdress imagery. So, you know, different community, but that same kind of extractive logic, which is sacred or historically loaded imagery reduced to a look. 2017, we had Mamamoo. And I think this one's a really big one, because the group's reaction to this kind of became a template for how apologies can work. So it was that iconic, but in a bad way. During a Seoul concert, a video segment aired of the members in dark face paint styled as Bruno Mars and his band for a parody. I don't know why I said that as if I was shocked I knew this, but I think honestly it's still gagging.

me just a little bit. And his band for a parody of Uptown Funk. Backlash was immediate and international as well. Like, it really, people was talking about it. So, and I think that's why it was iconic in a bad way. So Mamamoo posted an apology pretty quick, within roughly a day, and they wrote, you know, "We are extremely ignorant of blackface and do not understand the implications of our actions. There is no excuse for what we did." And you know what, actually, on face value, that's a relatively good faith apology by industry standards. You know, there was no, if anyone was offended, there was no deflection. And I think this is an, but you know, it was kind of, there was more to it, and I think there's another important complication. Mamamoo's Hwasa was separately criticized on other occasions for performing lyrics containing the N-word and for wearing a do-rag during a different Uptown Funk performance. And so I think, you know, it was a good apology, don't get me wrong, surface of things, but it doesn't erase a pattern. It just tells us that a group is capable of hearing the criticism when it lands, I think. But yeah, still a pattern. And then kind of in that 2018-2019 era of K-pop, there was a lot of like choreographing and styling choices across so many groups. You know, Zico, EXO's Kai, and Big Bang's Taeyang were all criticized at different points for wearing dreadlocks or braids in music videos and promotional material. And, you know, those are hairstyles that carry deep historical significance and that black performers have professionally and socially been penalized for wearing. And it was worn here purely as a look with no acknowledgement of origin. Also in 2019, we had the Stray Kids criticized for cornrows and promotional images. And, you know, the reaction from some parts of the fandom actually pushed towards a more constructive outcome. So after a fan used a video call opportunity to directly raise black fans' concerns of the group, members responded with an public acknowledgement, which, you know, fans at the time said that was more than most groups had offered. 2020, a tease, similar thing, criticized for cornrows during comeback promotion for Thanks. Their agency, KQ Entertainment, they did issue an apology pretty quickly, within 24 hours. And I think, again, that's notable because of its speed and directness of the response is kind of doesn't come around a lot. And then in 2020-2021, the song Stay Tonight by Changha was criticized for appropriating South Asian, specifically Indian imagery and aesthetics. And so I think this is a really important example because this reminder is that, you know, this conversation isn't just about black culture, even though black culture is where K-pop borrows the most heavily and most consistently. I think an ongoing thing is kind of hard to pin to a single clip or moment or song, but just like the black scent, it's just so persistent. It's like when idols switch, you know, whether it be in interviews or ad-libs or rap verses, into the speech patterns of African-American vernacular English, you know, the dialect of English spoken by many black American communities, which has its own grammar and slang and rhythm. And so, yeah, using it occasionally inside a song isn't unusual because I feel like plenty of genres do that. But it's, yeah, definitely a pattern when it kind of becomes a costume that idols put on and off at will. You know, sometimes it's even being framed as a fun talent. You know, like, watch me talk like a black person with zero actual connection to black communities or their history. 2021, we've already spoken about JY Park. You know, the very founder that we talked about earlier posted a remix of Kendrick Lamar's DNA, which drew lots of criticism for pairing the song with imagery of non-black performers in afros and dreadlocks. So, yeah, again, he's been doing this. This is 30 years of this. Kind of similar with the hairstyles. But in 2023-2024, Lisa and Jennie from Blackpink repeatedly were, you know, in box braids,

and cornrows across music videos and across the idol. And so fans raised the same question of, like, you know, what's up with the styling choices, the zero acknowledgement of the hairstyle's cultural history or the people who are still disciplined professionally and socially for wearing them. Probably one of the most recent examples was last year, Kiss of Life, a live stream themed around old school hip hop vibes, featured members in cornrows and bantu knots, gold chains, mimicked African-American vernacular English and stereotyped gestures, one member rapping another artist's explicit lyrics and picking up the nickname Lil Taco Bell, another stacking hats in what read to viewers as a cartoonish parody of hip-hop fashion rather than, you know, paying homage. And I think what made this example particularly sting is that a message later surfaced showing a member privately asking fans not to leave the fandom after watching it, which kind of is evidence that the group already suspected before it aired that the content would be seen as offensive and still went ahead regardless. And so they lost over 200,000 followers within days. And the apology, when it did come, just came across as like too slow and too late. And last year also, a member from Baby Monster, an old video resurfaced, reportedly from before her debut, appearing to show her using the N-word during school performance. And, you know, kind of what drew the criticism here wasn't the clip itself, but also the inconsistency. The label, the same label, previously disciplined another trainee for a similar incident but kind of stayed silent here, which is just interesting. And, you know, kind of underneath all of these examples as well is the testimony of a handful of black idols who have actually been signed by Korean agencies. Alex Reed, an American who debuted with the group PB Rania in 2015, has spoken about being asked to do her own hair and makeup when the styling team wasn't equipped for it, being styled differently from her group mates, getting less stage time. And I think it's a small detail, but it captures the whole double standard, is being criticized for wearing a hanbok, which is the traditional Korean clothing, as though a black performer adopting Korean tradition were somehow, you know, presumptuous in a way that a Korean performer adopting black American style apparently isn't. And I think a caveat, because fairness does matter here, you know, several of these incidences were followed by real apologies, and a few agencies visibly shortened their response over the decade, you know, which maybe suggests some institutional learning is happening, even if it's uneven. But I think something that hopefully we'll come to in this korero is that because there are better examples and they're worth studying specifically for what they do differently. And I think, you know, the reason why it's really important to talk about this is that this is, like, K-pop is not minor. You know, K-pop's overseas exports, you know, is worth 1.24 trillion won, which is about 893 million, and that was back in 2023 alone, and I'm sure it's increased now. You know, it is huge. You know, there is fan surveys that have put fandom numbers as high as 200 to 225 million people worldwide, and so there's so many people engaging with K-pop. So, you know, if we sit with that for a second, this is not just a subculture doing cosplay in the corner of the internet. This is one of the most successful cultural export machines on the planet, generating tens of billions of dollars, built substantially on a musical tradition created by black Americans under conditions of exclusion, segregation, and systemic underpayment for the same creative labor. And so when the industry gets the citation

in half of that equation wrong, you know, extracting the aesthetic while erasing or mishandling the people or communities and the history behind it. It's just not a small thing that we can ignore that's happening at a small scale. It's happening in front of hundreds and millions of people, generating billions of dollars and shaping how a global generation, many of whom will never directly encounter Black American culture in any other way, understands what the culture even is. And so, in that case, the stakes shift, you know? Black sent and a 500-view fan cam, sorry, as a footnote, but a Black scent normalized across a genre watched by a quarter of a billion people is a, you know, transmission mechanism. It teaches the aesthetic of a culture to the world while quietly stripping out the substance. And K-pop is so accessible now, which is awesome, but it also means it's often the first and sometimes the only point of contact many international fans have with anything resembling hip-hop or R&B culture. And so the industry, whether it intends to or not, is in the business of defining Blackness for people who have no other reference point to check against it. And, you know, it's not even really by... It doesn't have anything to do with intentions or not. This just happens by design. And so there is a really important quote, which I think really sets the tone for this whole kōrero. And the quote comes from Herbert Read, a British art critic, poet, and philosopher. And this quote comes from his book, To the Hell with Culture. You cannot impose a culture from the top. It must come from under. It grows out of the soil, out of the people, and out of their daily life and work. It is a spontaneous expression of their joy of life, of their joy and work. And if this does not exist, the culture will not exist. Joy is a spiritual quality, an impalpable, sorry, quality that too cannot be forced. It must be an inevitable state of mind born of the elementary process of life, a byproduct of natural human growth. And I think this quote really just speaks to everything. And so what this quote is saying is that joy is a quality of spirit, not technique, and you cannot manufacture it on demand. And I think that's like, sorry, I feel like I'm really dragging Jungkook here, but it's just honestly such a good example if we think back to the difference between Usher and Jungkook dancing. It kind of speaks to that, right? Like the life or the soul, it's a quality of spirit, and it's not something that cannot be manufactured. And I think that's what Usher has. And you know, when Reed wrote this quote, it was more about art and society broadly, you know, arguing against the idea that culture can be manufactured top down by institutions or states or committees, and really insisted that real culture is something that grows organically out of a community or a person's actual conditions of living. But I think if we apply that quote to this lens here, you know, hip hop dance, you know, the breaking and the popping and the locking and just, the general swagger of it, and the whole vocabulary that K-pop choreography draws from constantly, it didn't start in a studio. You know, it started in the Bronx at block parties, in circles at parks and rec centers, as a direct response to the actual conditions people were living in. You know, a neighborhood the city had abandoned economically, a soundtrack of funk and beats, communities building joy and competition and identity out of almost nothing. And, you know, in the real physical place and time that it happened, that's, you know, something extra you sometimes feel from a performer steeped in that world, even when they're barely moving. You know, it's just that magic sauce. And it's not, you know, something isn't some mysterious trait you're either born with or not. And it's not about race in some kind of like fixed biological sense. It's more what Reed was describing. It's movement that grew out of daily life, work, and
struggle and joy rather than movement that got

handed down to a body from a choreographer. You know, however brilliantly that body can execute, this is the actual answer to the question I raised earlier. You know, what's really missing in those moments? Sorry, it isn't skill, it's soil. So, and also, this is not a claim to say that only black, you know, dancers can move well. That's not the case. I mean, I miss some black people who just straight up don't even have rhythm. Even a little sidestep, 1-2, 1-2 is a little bit too much. So I'm not here to say that. And I'm not here to say that training doesn't matter or that non-black performers can never really get inside these dance forms. You know, plenty of non-black dancers who've spent years actually living inside, you know, hip-hop's social competitive dance battle culture generally do get it because they've put in that mahi to get under that soil. And that's the work that Red is talking about, right? So what I'm trying to say is that K-pop's idol training system is that top-down model that Red was talking about. You know, trainees spend so many years in the company, in this boot camp style training, learning the choreography to a T. Okay, it's an industrial pipeline. But this pipeline was deliberately modeled on old Motown factory systems. So it's built on purpose to produce incredible, technically amazing dancers who are consistent at a massive scale. But what it's not built to do and structurally struggles to do is pass down the soil, you know, which being the community, the history of struggle and joy that a form like hip-hop or R&B or, you know, gospel singing actually came from. So, you know, when an amazing, very extremely talented idol executes choreography with total precision, but something still reads as missing when steeped in that source culture, that's exactly the distinction that Reed made in action. It's the difference between a culture's form, which can be studied and drilled and replicated with enough hours and discipline, and a culture's root, which by definition cannot be imposed from the top, cannot be manufactured on a, you know, in a training room or on a schedule, and it cannot be faked no matter how many mirrors you rehearse in front of. And this is also the vocabulary that Sida Bo Seiji, a scholar who has spent almost 20 years studying K-pop, uses when she critiques K-pop's relationship to its own traditional Korean culture, not just borrowed black culture. Her research, oh my gosh, on K-pop's use of hanbok, pansori, and traditional Korean aesthetic elements makes exactly the same points in Reed that Reed did, but in reverse. She argues that K-pop, the appearance of tradition, continues to be more important than tradition itself. And I think that's a damning and useful line because it tells us that this isn't only a story about race. It's a structural feature of how the industry relates to any culture, including its own. So K-pop, you know, by design, is a machine for producing the appearance of authenticity at maximum technical polish. And so whether the thing that's being surfaced is Korean shamanic imagery or Bronx breaking vocabulary, the process is the same. Extract the recognizable form, deploy it for its spectacle and differentiation, and move on to the next concept before the roots even have time to grow. And so, you know, Crystal Anderson's more optimistic citation framework and Reed's soil idea, they actually aren't in conflict. You know, they're describing two ends of the same spectrum. An artist who studies a tradition for years, credits it explicitly, builds real relationships with the people who carry it, and then let that study show up in sustained, careful practice, that's citation. And it can generally put down roots even in an imported form. An artist who is handed the aesthetic before a comeback or told to execute, that's imposition from the top, and no amount of individual talent can fully compensate for what that process

leaves out. And so, you know, what's actually lost here? What is the real cost? And I think let's name this cost plainly, because it's just aesthetics. It's not serious enough. It's not deep enough. The first cost is erasure of authorship. You know, when a hairstyle or a dance move, a vocal technique or a slang term gets picked up by a K-pop act with no acknowledgement, the audience, which, may I need to remind you again, hundreds of millions of them, many with no other point of contact with the source culture, walks away without knowing where it came from. You know, and I think there's a case here that's really important to note. The Yasult, the French black artist who performed at the 2024 Paris Olympics, publicly accused K-pop producers of recreating her music video shot for shot without credit, saying, in her words, kind of paraphrased, that the industry has been extracting black creative labor for decades while erasing the names behind it. Whether you not, you know, you take her specific allegation as proof of a broader pattern she's naming, the unattributed lifting of black creative work is exactly what repeat critics of the industry have documented for so long. The second cost here is the double standard and consequence, which I think, you know, I already said before, but it's kind of worth restating as a cost and not just as an observation. You know, black performers inside and outside Korea continue to face real discrimination for the same choices that kind of read as edgy or cool on non-black idols. You know, like every unattributed corner moment in a K-pop music video happens in a world where a black student can still be sent home from school for the same hairstyle. And I think those two facts are connected, not just coincidental. Another cost here is that the art form itself gets thinner. You know, and it's as much about the art as it is about the ethics. You know, when a dance style gets pulled out of the community and the history it came from and reduced to a set of steps drilled for stage formations, something in the form itself gets lost. You still get extraordinary precision. Oh my gosh. Genuinely, K-pop choreography is some of the most demanding stage choreography in the commercial pop music anywhere in the world. But you also sometimes get a hollow virtuosity, you know, movement that's flawless to watch and technically beyond criticism, but emotionally empty because the why behind the movement, which is the joy, the struggle, the community that Reed is describing, never got passed down along with the how. I think another cost here is the burden shift onto black idols and black fans. You know, every time an incident happens, it's disproportionately black fans and the handful of black idols in the industry who absorb the emotional labor of explaining why it's harmful, while, you know, at the same time facing accusations from parts of the fandom that they're overreacting or policing culture. You know, Alex Reed's account of being treated differently within her own group or being penalized for embracing Korean culture while her, you know, fellow group mates were rewarded for performing black culture is the clearest illustration of who actually bears the cost of an industry that hasn't built the infrastructure to get this right. And the last cost that I can think of here, and this one cuts towards the industry's own long-term interest, credibility and goodwill. K-pop wants and needs continued access to the massive, engaged majority non-Korean global audience, you know, that we have quantified earlier. And a meaningful share of that audience is black or is deeply invested in hip-hop and R&B as art forms with real histories. And so every unaddressed incident or every single time the pattern is reaffirmed chips at trust with exactly the audience the industry is trying to keep. You know, the Kiss of Life case, losing 200,000 followers in days isn't just a PR story. It's kind of an indicator what happens when an audience decides an industry is taking their culture without taking their concerns seriously. Which I think is, yeah, really interesting. The last thing that I want to focus on here is, like, who's doing it differently? Because I don't want to end this corridor and just

pure criticism, because the more useful and more interesting story is, some artists do this better than others, and it's worth getting specific about what they do differently, because it kind of will help us all understand the difference between citation versus appropriation versus appreciation. And I think BTS, you know, not to say that they're perfect, but they probably have the most positive examples. You know, if I think back to their choreography for Idol, they used a move called the Guara Guara, which is a dance that came out of South Africa's house and house club scenes. And, you know, they didn't just lift the move. They repeatedly and publicly said where it came from in interviews when they were asked, instead of letting people just assume it was generic African-inspired flavor. And also another example, J-Hope had a collaboration with Becky G for his song Chicken Noodle Soup. And it was a song originally by Webster and Young B, which, you know, who are associated with Harlem's dance culture. They had direct, there was direct acknowledgement of the original artists and a detailed creative back and forth with Becky G, who had grown up with the original track, rather than, you know, just not acknowledging at all. During the 2020 Black Lives Matter protests, several K-pop fandoms, most visibly BTS Army, because that's what the fandom is called, organized to match a $1 million donation the group made to BLM-related organizations, raising the equivalent amount within about a day, redirecting a hashtag flooding tactic used by some of the fans of that movement into direct financial support instead. And so, of course, this doesn't erase the industry's appropriation problems, and it should not be read as some kind of debt paid off. But I think it is a really good example of a fandom and a group using the platform this industry built to put resources back into the community where the culture it draws from, rather than, you know, just extracting from it. And, you know, the pattern that separates these cases from, you know, the incidences that we talked about before isn't talent, because every artist we've discussed today is enormously talented. It's the process. Did the credit happen? Did the relationship with the source community happen? Was there research and acknowledgement built into the creative processes from the start? Or was the aesthetic simply reached for off a mood board because it was cool or edgy or street in a way that will sell? And I think that's the entire distinction, and it's a distinction that any agency, any choreographer, any artist could choose to build into their process. You know, it costs them nothing but attention. So where does that leave us? Because K-pop is not going anywhere. K-pop is not going to stop, you know, drawing on Black American music and street culture, because, you know, as we've established at the start, that borrowing isn't an add-on to K-pop. It's foundational to what K-pop is as a sound and a movement vocabulary. The question was never, should this borrowing stop? The honest question is whether an industry generating tens of billions of dollars a year, watched by a quarter of a billion people worldwide, is willing to do the much harder and less glamorous work of turning extraction into citation, you know, crediting sources, building real relationships with the communities and artists this music comes from, training idols in the history alongside the choreography, and treating accountability as a routine practice rather than crisis management triggered only when, you know, a clip goes viral. But I think here's the thing that Herbert Reed's line ultimately points us toward, and I think it's the right note to end on. Culture that only comes from the top, designed, drilled, deployed for maximum commercial push, can absolutely dazzle you. And I'm dazzled. I love K-pop. K-pop choreography can be some of the most breathtaking commercial dance on the planet. And none of what, you know, I said today in today's corridor erases that. But the soil that Reed is describing, the joy, the struggle, the daily life of four.

actually grows out of, that part can't be imposed by a training program, however good. It can only be learned slowly by actually going to the source, crediting it, and letting the relationship change you. Some K-pop artists are doing exactly that work, and you know, many still aren't. And the difference between those two paths is a difference between a global industry that participates honestly in the tradition it draws from and one that just keeps mining or mimicking them. And I think this whole getting to the soil, if you are getting to the soil with anything that you do, you're not going to cross that line into appropriation. And I think that's the thing about cultural appropriation, is that it's that top down. It's because the sacred, you know, tapu value of the culture, whether it be fashion or vernacular or you know, whatever it may be, it's been extracted to the point where it's cool or it's profitable, and there's no engagement with the soil in that case. And so I really think it is important that when we do talk about appropriation and appreciation, that distinction between mimicking, copying, extracting versus getting to the soil is made. And I think that's the part that's really missing when we do talk about cultural appropriation, getting to the soil, but also like when you do get to that soil level and you're forming those relationships and you're forming that connection, it also changes you as well. You're learning something, you're growing something, you're appreciating something, your positionality has changed because you're seeing things differently. And I think that's also another really important part to acknowledge as well. Appropriation doesn't change you because you're just taking. And it's really important that when you do get to that soil level, you're allowing yourself to be changed and to be challenged. But thank you for joining into this episode of Headscarves and Good Yarns, and we'll catch you for the next one. Thank you for tuning in into another episode of Headscarves and Good Yarns. To keep spinning the yarns, let us know your thoughts. You can find us on Facebook and Instagram at Headscarves and Good Yarns, or email us at headscarvesandgoodyarn@gmail.com. 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

0: dissertation was the traumatic impact of media humiliation and misrepresentation and victim shaming on narrative identity and well-being. So, because I had gone through that as well.
1: Wow.
0: When I told my survivor story on an allegedly reputable network, they slaughtered it, and then I became very much publicly smeared and slut shamed and more. It was so traumatizing. Because it was public, it was more devastating to me than what happened to me in private. Because it was the same kind of dynamic. Somebody else took over the power. I mean, because sexual assault is a crime of power. Because I went through that type of public humiliation with a misrepresentation of my personal story, survivor story, I focused on that for my research to really dive into the gnarly little details of what it means to be humiliated and recover from that. So that had crossover into surviving a cultic situation, because so much power, the currency of that is wrapped up in humiliation. And I believe it's an emotion that we don't study enough or talk about enough, because people just think of it as embarrassment or something, but it's so much deeper than that, so much more long lasting and undeserved.
2: So Christine, what were some of the greatest challenges you faced in your work with the community?
0: The first challenge was for me to get rid of my biases. Everything that I had learned about the FLDS people, and FLDS stands for Fundamental Latter-day Saints, Fundamental Mormons that believe in polygamy. I had been an anti-polygamy activist, so when I came to the community, I pictured everyone either as a criminal or a victim. And so step one was having to break through this us versus them thinking to try to get to know people who were actually FLDS, because everything that was in the media that I saw told a different story than what I saw with my own eyes. So I desired to know the truth. And it's, you know, of course, it's always somewhere in the middle. So that was difficult, breaking through to them, having them trust an outsider, which they don't do, generally speaking. And then there were these communication problems between the people who were active FLDS and those who had left the church that they call apostates. No communication there. They're shut. So I wanted to be in the middle and help both. And generally, if you are helping one side, you don't help the other side in their minds. So the fact that I refused to play that game and not communicate with ex-FLDS, even if I'm communicating with the FLDS, I just forced myself to be Switzerland, you know, the neutral country in the middle, and somehow it worked. So another difficult thing was for me to have any trust in the community at all, even among the ex-FLDS, because they still had a mentality of in-group, out-group. So you are in the FLDS or out of the FLDS. What did it do with somebody who was neither of those, but in a different group at one point? I was a wild card. So even the ex-FLDS that I was helping, they saw me as an outsider, and outsiders, as you know, are not to be trusted in, you know, in the world of social psychology, and you know, out-group members are dangerous. They're not like us. They might have an ulterior motive. So those were the big three.
3: That's incredible. It's reminding me a little bit of the kind of work we're doing with Gloria Bay, where you've got this contact with people who have left and you're helping them, but you're vilified by the group in, but there are people on the inside wanting your help and you're helping them to get out, and then you're making inroads and you're left with

0: a really difficult conversation. Are you an advocate to help people come out? Are you just helping people who come out? Are you as evil and wicked as everyone says you are? What are your motivations? It's a, how did you live with that tension?
1: Oh, I relate to that so much. Yes, it's so different. I mean, so difficult. I have a sign in my house and I put it in a fancy gold ornate frame and it just says, no sides, only love. And I have a rule that when you come into this house, this is the same house that was on the documentary, the same house where Julia stayed for a couple of years while, you know, learning to navigate the outside world a little bit. So, but the rule was, there's no shunning at this house. If an ex-FLDS comes and you are here, we treat them with kindness and that, and vice versa. And that was it. So the great thing was that we were able, with Tolga's help, because Tolga's my husband, which is, in a patriarchal society, that's an important part. So the fact that we were a husband-wife team was very helpful. So he would, you know, gain the respect of the men. And he's also very eccentric and hilarious. So he's very liked. So
0: nice.
1: He would help me, but we would facilitate meetings between family members that had been shunned and not seen their family members for 8 years, 12 years. We would facilitate these reconnections. So we served a purpose. It was difficult, though. I mean, I could tell you, you know, dozens of stories of opposition that I went through, which I'm sure you can too, but we figured out a way.
2: That's really powerful. And I think for me, that was one of the most beautiful, like, achievements of the film, is that you very much, it didn't turn the current members or former members. It stayed away from those black and white us and them things. And I think the film, to me, that is just such a powerful thing that I was so pleased to see. It's something I personally care about a lot when I speak about my former group or other groups. It's in the community, as you said, it's not neat lines of victims or perpetrators. And then also outside of the community, whether you're an apostate or not, again, it's not these black and white things and these black and white categories. And yet, it is so often a cultic mentality to want to put people into those categories as well. And so I just love that the film and you and Tolga really resisted those narratives, and that came through so strongly. And yeah, just really, you know, want to applaud you guys in the film for telling the story in a multi-layered way and resisting those polarities. So thank you for that.
1: Thank you. Tolga and I had nothing to do with the actual editing of the film and how it was put together. So I want to give credit where credit is due. That belongs to the director, Rachel Dredson. We were two in the middle of it all, and we couldn't see, we could not fit, take this footage and make a story out of it and have it be, have it have journalistic integrity with us being so central. So we stepped out of it and just said, here's the footage. And then she got other footage as well. And they, she had two other directors helping her and a huge staff. And they found the main pieces and told the story. And they knew what they were doing because they knew that my primary goal was no victim shaming. I was terrified of the public response towards the people who still believe in Sam or that did believe in Sam. And the way they put it together, I have seen like no victim shaming. I mean, I just can't believe it. I'm beside myself.
2: Yes, it's incredible. And that truly came through. So yeah, very much kudos to those who put the film together as well. But I think, you know, you guys led that. I think you're in Tolga's attitude and all of that led that and really came through so clearly that yeah, you weren't shaming them either. So that was really incredible. So I'm very fascinated by this whole, like, another obviously a massive thread of the whole documentary was the struggle that you primarily and Tolga had of knowing that you

0: We're actively gaining not only Bateman's trust, but the trust of the woman. And, you know, I think we can justify gaining a perpetrator of crime's trust if our ultimate goal is to bring them to justice. But when there were all these women and girls that were kind of, if you like, collateral damage to that trust being gained, and their sense of, like, it was clear in the film they had a genuine trust and friendship with you. You were holding their babies. Wasn't a baby named after you? You know, you were doing their hair, you were in their homes. It was, you genuinely had, and I understand still have, a genuine warm friendship with them. And it, yeah, the film showed your struggle at times of knowing that some of them would view you bringing Bateman to justice as being a huge betrayal of not only their loyalty to Bateman, but also their way of life, their home. You know, they, their whole family, their polygamous family, got broken up, and that would have been devastating and even traumatic for them. And, you know, I'm sure some of them maybe still carry some resentment to you, those who still support Bateman and that kind of thing. How did you talk to us about that incredible struggle of when do you decide to so-called betray someone to be true to what you believe is right and wrong?
1: There was a clear boundary with this that helped me, and that was that he was harming children. Mm-hmm. And since they believed in him, I couldn't tell them the truth that we were turning evidence into to law enforcement.
0: Right. Are you saying that the law helped back you up there, that you knew this is a legal activity, so we know there's right and wrong steps to take here with regard to applying the law? Yeah.
1: Yes, that was incredibly helpful. Emotionally, it didn't help me. Because emotionally, I knew that they would suffer as a result of me. Mm-hmm. Even if it was for their good, and it was, mm-hmm. I knew they wouldn't see it that way for years. Mm-hmm. And some of them hate me so desperately still, because he has people who still believe in him. And I shined a light on what the prophet was doing, and he's now in prison for the rest of his life. And these women believe they love him. I believe they are trauma bonded to him. But it is very complicated. And I had to go to therapy to handle this double life, which I did not like at all.
0: Yeah.
2: You've just spoken about knowing it was the right thing to do, even though they now hate you and they're upset with you. You still hold a belief that ultimately this was for their good. So that must have...
1: Oh, yes. Yes, yeah, so the underage girls all testified against him. So they all woke up and realized that it wouldn't have happened. They wouldn't be free if I wouldn't have done that. That's great.
2: Right.
1: Two of the adult women, gnomes, Emerita, mm-hmm. you know, barely adults, but adults, also testified against him. Mm-hmm. And so they have, now they're all, you know, living independent lives, doing their own free thing. And they know that it wouldn't have happened if we wouldn't have found a way. We had to find a way. Maybe there was a better way, but I didn't know what it was. Mm. And I also had, you know, conversations with local law enforcement, of course, who needed more evidence. And I didn't know any other way to get it, Tolga and I, other than do this thing that we were doing with the undercover.
0: Yeah.
1: And when I was in therapy, I asked, can you find somebody else that has been a confidential source for the FBI? Because I need to know how they handled it. I was so anxious about the whole thing. And, my therapist couldn't find anyone in particular. And it was just a very unique anxiety and stress. Mm-hmm. But here's the thing. What was real was my care for them. My love for that. Mm.

0: much I wanted them to be safe. That wasn't inauthentic. That was absolutely real, and it still is.
1: Yes.
0: The inauthentic part was acting like I was okay with what Sam was doing.
1: Mm.
0: No.
1: I feel like my history is a little quite relevant here. When I was 7, I lived at this community called the Centre Point Community in Auckland, which was run by a guru who advocated quite publicly that sexual connection with children was all right. And slowly over time, the adults in that community came to accept it, and children were effectively trafficked in the community to other adults. And there was concern in the outside community. The neighbourhood were really, some of them were really concerned. The kids went to the local school, so there was concern in the school, and there was police investigations, social workers came around. But it took actually a really long time, and a lot of attempts to draw it to light got pushed away because of the effectiveness of the indoctrination within the community, and the children and the parents all being shut down about communicating with those who came in. And I think of what happened to me, and I think, had there been this kind of someone like yourself who had done what you had done to draw this to light, then when the first concern were raised, it was about 10 years, I think, between when the first concerns were raised and when true justice and really revealing what was going on happened there. And that's 10 years is a whole childhood for hundreds of children. And so that's actually effectively what it means looking back. You know, the cost for those children is extraordinarily high. And I personally think the moral ambiguity here is, I think you saved some lives. You absolutely and utterly saved some lives. And as someone who needed a savior like that, I think my hat goes off to you, Christine. Yeah.
0: It is. I compare it to when you have a friend getting drunk at a party and you take away their keys, and they are angry with you.
2: Yeah.
0: I mean, it's a very bad analogy, but because it's so surface, but you take away their keys, and even though they're going to be mad at you, you still have to take away their keys. So I would compare it to that, you know, in a bigger way. He had to be stopped no matter what we had to do. And even if they were mad at me, so what? They weren't being raped anymore.
1: Yeah, exactly.
2: So tell me about the devastation when some of the girls themselves got imprisoned because they were effectively, you know, law enforcement obviously chose to charge them. Does the American law enforcement understand coercion, the dynamics that were at play? Were you involved in trying to help them?
0: Right. I believe that all of the women were deceived and victimized by Sam. And I personally did not want or seek to have any of the women in prison. I did not know the things that came out later that some of the women did. But when it comes to Gnomes and Moretta, those girls were so innocent. When Sam went to jail the first time because of the traffic thing with the trailer, he asked Gnomes to be the communicator between him and his attorney, and Gnomes didn't even know what an attorney was. So you have somebody so sheltered, this group did not use the word rape or sex, a very sheltered group. Gnomes literally did not know that picking up the girls that had run away from their foster care homes and driving them somewhere would ever be considered kidnapping. Same with Moretta. These are very innocent people. I did try to educate law enforcement and prosecutors on coercion, and the question still remains, do they need to be accountable for what they did do? And I wish that we could get those younger wives, not the underage wives,

0: but there were like young wives and then there were older wives. But the older wives, they had more of a knowledge base. They went to college and they had more experiences outside of the community. But the like the young mothers, they were far more innocent. And I wish that they could have their records expunged because they had no idea about coercive control, cultic mind control, or any of that. They were really pawns in Sam's game.
1: Mm.
0: And I get that people need to be accountable as well, but I do believe that in the sentences that they received, that it was mitigated by the fact that they came from such a sheltered situation where their goal, right, their only job was to obey. And there would be consequences if they did not obey.
1: So did the girls have advocates in court, or were there court experts that came to testify on behalf of them and those dynamics?
0: Depends on the girl, and it depends on how much money their family have.
1: Okay.
0: So, yeah.
2: It is really tricky because ultimately there are still child victims as a consequence of the actions, the facilitating actions of, So these women who were adults, though they might, as you say, be less aware of the rules of society, it's a tricky balance, and it's one that is always there in this conversation around cultic harm, that there are a few people or a person who masterminds the whole thing, and then there are a lot of victims, some or many, who also become perpetrators of harm themselves. And I believe that's not accidental. That's a deliberate strategy to create perpetrators from victims. But there still remains children who are victims. So that's like really very, very challenging to get away from, to continue to keep in mind. And I think that was a real driver of your work, the constant focus on these child victims.
0: It's interesting because the child victims of the kidnapping, none of them, to my knowledge, feel like the girls who picked them up and drove them away were perpetrators to them. They felt like they got them. They were going through some pretty horrible things in foster care. So they, you know, but in the eyes of the law, Sam, they facilitated Sam taking state property. Not the children are property, but these were children that were going to be testifying against him, and they were scurried away to facilitate Sam and his wishes. So I am hoping that we can figure out how to get pardons, at least for Gnomes and Moretta, because they did pay their dues. They did go to prison. Mm-hmm. They did wake up. They did speak against Sam and helped the case a lot. They don't deserve to have a felony on their record for the rest of their life, preventing them from getting good jobs and so on.
3: Yeah, that's really, really hard, isn't it?
1: Yeah, I recall when a lot of abuse came out about around the Gloria Vale sphere, 2021, and I remember quite a number of us advocating with law enforcement to understand the dynamics properly, to show mercy on the younger male offenders, because they had come from a long line. It was intergenerational, you know, 50 years this community has been going, and we were quite pleased that they did show some restraint, but still accountability. But the intention of, you know, it's difficult when you've been abused and you continue in that pattern and you're really isolated. You know, you have this heart for them because you know that if they would just leave the community, they will see another perspective and there's a chance for a totally new life, and they don't need to continue those patterns, and they don't. And so it's part of the work we're doing here on Cult Chat, and a lot of us in our own individual work are helping to inform professionals across New Zealand, including those in law enforcement, of the complex dynamics at play.
0: That's incredible. Are you guys presenting?

0: DECO conference?
1: Yes, we will be there again this year, and we were there last year, and the three of us have, different opportunities to present. And last year, Kaz, you did one on healthcare, how health professionals can be better informed. And a couple of years ago, we went to ICSA, so the International Cultic Studies Association, and we presented there. Kaz, you were there last year as well.
0: I will be at DECULT this year too.
2: Are you?
1: Really?
2: What?
0: I'll meet you in person in October.
2: That's a spoiler. That's a total
0: Wonderful.
2: spoiler. Wow. It's
0: Wonderful
2: very
0: news.
2: exciting. Are you speaking? Oh, wow.
0: Second day.
2: Wow.
1: Oh, how interesting. DECULT had such a lineup, and it's incredible actually to think of where New Zealand was 5 years ago in the cult space with very little understanding, and what's happened in the last few years, just an explosion of a bunch of advocates have really come together, and DECULT is one of the outcomes of that work. There's a lot going on in the New Zealand space, so yeah.
2: Well, given that we're talking about it right now, let's just do a little pitch for DECULT. If anyone's interested who's listening in attending DECULT, it's in October. It's the 24th and 25th of October here in New Zealand in Christchurch, my hometown. You can get tickets by going to decult.net or register your interest. And there's also an online stream as well for international viewers. But it's very exciting that Christine, you're going to be there as well. Totally chuffed.
1: Dr. Yanyalalit was there 2 years ago, and she just said it was the most incredible conference she'd sort of been to. She just said there was a warmth about it. She felt like it was an exceptionally well, put together conference. So that's great that you're coming along.
3: It'll be fabulous to have you there. And obviously, with your PhD in media psychology, I imagine that, you and Anke Richter, the founder of DECULT, will have a lot to talk about because her training's in media. And I know she's very passionate about, educating media personnel about how to tell stories better, how to care for interviewees better and their stories, that kind of thing. So I'm sure you guys will have a lot to talk about and a lot to share with the attendees of DECULT.
1: But you can share some of that now with us if you like. Are you happy to talk a little bit about that media, the ethical responsibilities involved in telling cult stories?
0: Yes, it was very nerve-wracking for me because I am so worried about the subjects in a documentary, but the ones that chose to speak made their decisions themselves, which was Gnomes and Julia and myself. So we told our stories. We've all had years of therapy, and we all felt that something good can come out of this. And it is a way, I believe, that when you tell your story in the media, it can be a way of a pathway to a tremendous amount of healing if it's told right. And after having my story told wrong before, this experience was a tremendously healing for me, but more importantly, for Gnomes. I mean, Julia is still very, she doesn't go on the internet and she's not going to be an influencer or anything like that. So she told me she felt good about doing it, but she did it. She's moving on. Gnomes goes on podcasts and this gives her a platform to advocate. And so many opportunities are coming to her as a result of her finding the courage very early on to speak out. I used to believe that people needed to be out of a cult for a decade or something before they told their stories. I don't believe that anymore. I see so much healing that's coming as a result of this documentary. Even for the people who didn't tell their stories, we didn't tell the stories of the young girls or anybody that didn't do their own speaking. And that is what I loved about how they put it together. It was just important for people to use their own voice. And we just showed what it was. And as it turned out, the feedback that we have received from around the world has been incredible, and people have called it non-exploitive,

0: non-sensational, that it promoted empathy towards these people that are still in, that kindness, everything I would have dreamed for it to do. The directors put it together in that way that just makes my heart want to burst with happiness. And people are just, it's impacting people.
1: Did you feel like there were people trying to question your motives, and how did that sort of feel when you've expressed that you had a motivation of love and care, and yet I'm guessing other people try to put other motives on you? Would that be right?
0: Always. I mean, I expected that might happen, but I didn't put the story together, you know. I didn't even know I was going to be centered in it. So when I didn't see it until 2 weeks before it came out, and so I was like, wow. And I forgot I did all that stuff, you know, because it'd been a while. And
1: yeah, what was the time frame? How many years?
0: So Sam's, we started filming Sam in 2021. We started filming other things in 2016, unrelated to Sam, but more about the community. And then we turned all the footage over, I think it was in 2023 or 4. Gosh. So we didn't hear about it, you know? I mean, it must have been 24, because I think that's when his trial was. I mean, not his trial, but the trial of the other men, because Sam did a plea. But anyway, so it was... I mean, people will always wonder, what is your motive? I mean, they've been asking that since I moved here. I think it's hard for people to understand that sometimes some people just want to help. I've been here doing humanitarian work for 10 years and I've never made a dollar. So I have different jobs and speaking engagements and things that I will make some money here and there, but not from my work helping people. And there are other charities here. They get paid. Their people have enough money to pay. You know, nobody says, you're making money off victims, you know? Yeah. So my motive was to be helpful and to take my personal experience, my personal story, and use my story to help someone. And that was a healing for me.
1: Yes, you said the most amazing quote. You did an RNZ interview with Matharangi Forbes here in New Zealand just recently, a podcast, and you said it gave a positive purpose to my past pain.
0: Yes.
1: That touched me.
0: Thank you.
2: I was just going to say, I too was in a documentary in 2021 about the Centrepoint community that I was in, and I absolutely identify with everything you've just said about gnomes. If it's done right, and that's the big if it's done right, survivors are centred, the production crew are trauma-informed or at least willing to learn how to be so, it completely changes everything. And I think with that knowledge, it's just a thing to perhaps you to realise that this week I'm hosting a meeting with, I think there might be 30 or 40 media professionals here in New Zealand and in Australia, coming to sort of hear about how to support cult survivors in a more cult-informed way. And the reason I'm doing that is because it's just so important, this work. It can be exactly what you describe, a total devastating life destroyer, or the beginning or a complementary milestone in a powerful, life-altering kind of creating a champion for change. You know, it can do something so different, but the media have to understand what they're dealing with and do it well.
0: Yes. One thing that I learned in my media psychology studies, I was unpacking what went wrong on the docudrama that they did on my story, aside from fictionalizing things and sensationalizing things. They wanted people to relate to me. So they changed

0: my story so that the focus of it wasn't the coercion of the unique Mormon offshoot cultic stuff. They made it more into like a love con, which it wasn't. You know, there were multiple people involved. The director told me, the executive director, that they didn't think people would relate to all the cult stuff. But what I learned in media psychology is that if you don't show the uniqueness of the mindset, the particular mindset, then people will hate you more. If they think you are just another person, just like them, then why did you make that decision? They wouldn't have made that decision. And that is one of the things I shared with the director of Trust Me, the False Prophet, is we have to show the psychology of how they got there. And by the way, the people who followed Sam was its own offshoot of the FLDS. The FLDS fought against him. Right. So he was his own offshoot. And one of the extraordinary outcomes is that people around the world who hate the FLDS because of all the documentaries that do nothing but show the most bizarre stuff, have said that they have changed their opinion about the FLDS to see them more as human because they had been so dehumanized. And so that to me was a big victory. Not all FLDS people. There are a lot of really wonderful people who don't abuse their children and who don't live polygamy and so on. So the more you try to make somebody just be another girl, another woman, the more the viewers are going to hate that person. So you have to show the unique external circumstances.
1: That's really interesting. There's been a lot of media attention around Gloria Vale in recent years, significant amount, but there have been some great reporters who have worked with leavers, and they've actually allowed them to read what was going to be written about them, or even in the documentaries that they've participated in. We've actually all been allowed to watch them prior to them going to air. Normally it's breaking all the rules of normal media and journalism, all the rules, but I think it was vitally important to build trust with leavers. It then gives them confidence to go into places like courts and to speak. So we've found there's been some extremely positive work being done, and it's been a good outcome for leavers, which is amazing.
0: That's incredible. You know, Netflix has been incredibly supportive beyond my expectations.
2: Yeah.
0: They helped. They had media training for people that share their stories on how to do podcasts and how to be safe online, which they needed. A lot of expertise has gone into that. We still have access to the protective activities of the Netflix internet security people to make sure there's, you know, if there's anything going on in the dark web or any plans or anything, they've got people looking out for us. They allowed therapy beforehand. They provided a therapist. They provided a therapist afterwards for as long as it was needed. And the actual production team are still involved in the lives of the people. You know, it wasn't a matter. I've been in other things where I was on this series called Escaping Polygamy in the U.S. And it was, people say that once the production team got the story, then they left and they never saw them again. And that is not the case with the production team here. We've all become very close friends. We still talk all the time. They flew gnomes to New York with a friend, another one of Sam Bateman's ex-wives, just to experience the joy of New York City. I mean, things that are really caring.
1: Yeah.
0: And it's been amazing, the continued support, even after this is over.
2: One area that we haven't talked about yet with you, Christine, is this whole area of how the you reported a range of crimes to, first of all, the local police. But I don't know about what happened in real life, but in the documentary anyway, it seemed like they were very slow

0: act or fail to act. And the other thing that I've had others comment on to me as well and reflecting on the documentary is it's kind of they were shocked at seeing the high level of evidence that you needed to provide before, in theory, they were able to act. And it was sort of like, come on, people, you know, why did this take so many weeks and months? Can you comment on that?
1: Oh, my goodness. It was very real. Keep in mind, there were no reenactments. Nothing was staged. Mm. It was how it happened. Mm. It was more frustrating than it even showed on the docuseries because I couldn't believe it. I thought after we turned in the tape with the victims on the tape confirming that it happened and the perpetrator confessing, I thought this is the bombshell they've been waiting for. I mean, I, as you might remember, I'd been reporting everything I could and they said we need a victim to come forward. We need evidence. We don't need just hearsay. We've got to have something real. So that's why I recorded it in the first place, because I know I needed something real. I thought that was it. Oh my goodness, I was so frustrated to the point of tears many days that nobody was acting on it and imagining what was happening.
0: Why do you think that was? Like, do you think that some of it was because of Utah's political and cultural landscape where, those of us who seen the documentaries on the Warren Jeff stuff, to my memory, it came up there that at times law enforcement personnel were actually believers in polygamy themselves or had other like deep religious and cultural ties to Mormonism or to Warren Jeffs. And so that was, you know, making them motivated to not respond. Do you think anything like this was possibly happening in your the situation with Bateman, or was it just the machinery was clunky, or, you know, what was it? Why is it so slow? Any thoughts on that?
1: Yeah, I'm going to speculate.
0: Speculate. In your opinion.
1: Best guess is that a few factors. They were understaffed. I don't know why it took so long to even listen to the tape or to watch the videos that proved we had interstate crimes. We got that people talking about it on video. That should have brought the FBI in sooner. I went to the FBI myself when they wouldn't call them in. I thought I'll go around them and I'll just do it myself. But then the FBI said that it has to come through a local law enforcement referral. They didn't know why it took them so long. The evidence was there. I think they just didn't have enough people to sit there and, you know, watch hours and hours and hours of footage that we had. It was a small department. I think that people might have not had the energy. Can I use the word lazy?
0: At one point, the man said something about you know, he didn't like watching it because it was hard when you had a gentle heart to watch these things. And it was like, wow, you're a policeman. Like, it's your job to do tough stuff.
1: I didn't know that until I watched the documentary. There are many things I didn't know until I watched the documentary. I didn't know many things until I read it in the newspaper after the trial. So I only knew what I saw.
0: Wow.
1: I was very heart stricken to hear him say that when I myself was empathetically suffering for the girls, thinking, Sam is, what is Sam doing to them when we're not there? And why are they taking so long?
0: Exactly. Exactly. If you've got a gentle heart that doesn't like dealing with this stuff, you'd think it would motivate you very strongly to stop the abuse. It was very strange.
1: Right. I do know that they had another sexual assault case going on that was taking a lot of their time, but it couldn't have been as big as this one because this was the biggest case in the state of Arizona.
2: So how long did the trial go for?
1: A couple weeks. There's another trial that Sam's in for what happened when he was hauling the children dangerously in the cargo trailer.

0: So that trial is the end of June, and he is representing himself so that he can cross-examine the girls.
1: That's horrible.
2: To the judiciary, it's awful.
0: So we're pretty upset about that he's doing that to them.
2: Yes.
0: But the trial was filled with information that is so dark. The FBI special agent in charge, Dawn Martin, she knew everything because we kept giving her evidence, but she was also getting evidence from phones, from interviews. So she knew the big picture, and all I knew was what I witnessed or what Julia told me or what one of the other wives told me. So I knew this much. And so it was so much worse than we kept saying. Toga and I kept saying, wow, this is worse than we imagined. And then after that, we would think it was worse than we imagined then. You know, it just kept getting worse and worse. And it was shocking even to us as much as we knew once things started coming out from the trial.
2: You mentioned earlier that you thought there were a few reasons, and I thought you were quite gracious to the law enforcement agencies. You said that perhaps they were understaffed, perhaps there was an element of laziness, or maybe. Did you ever feel there was anything more insidious, that there was actually a directive from on high to just keep this kind of stuff down, any political interference potentially?
0: I wonder. I don't have any evidence of that, but I will tell you something. The police department is not FLDS. It was reconfigured to be entirely not FLDS, okay? So there was nothing like church authorities said keep this under wraps because they had nothing to do with any church.
2: Yep.
0: But there is a pride in this town of them wanting to move past the bizarre stories. They have done a lot of changing, and you know, the chief of police reports to the mayor, and the mayor wants a good stories about the town. And we have received pushback from the town, some people saying that we did a disservice to the town and to the police department by participating in this documentary. So I don't know if that factored in, but like I said, I can only speculate. I believe that the police department is full of honest people, but I do believe that there were missteps.
2: This has been such an interesting conversation, and we've just decided that we'd like to do part two and continue our conversation. So listeners, don't forget to come on back and finish up our conversation with Dr. Christine Marie. Thanks for joining us today. We're always grateful for everyone who listens in. We've got our different platforms, Spotify, Apple, YouTube, and many thanks to Plains Media for putting us across the airwaves of New Zealand. 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Thanks, everyone.
1: Bye-bye.
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0: themselves on people's properties if they want them, as well as working with Dara a little bit, doing a bit of queen rearing and what have you as well.
1: Dean, could you explain what you mean by queen rearing?
0: With the queen rearing, we actually make a hive queenless for a short period. Then we grab a whole lot of eggs out of a bee frame, put them into little cups, put them into that queenless hive. They then set to work quickly to rebuild a queen for themselves. And then before those queens hatch, you pull them out, put them into an incubator so as you don't lose them, because the first one out will kill all its opposition, which you don't want. And then you can spread those either through your hives, requeening them, or sell them to people that hives have become queenless or that they're wanting to update their queen because it's got too old.
2: So interesting thing about the queen bee rearing and what Dean was talking about is that, so Sarah and I teach beekeeping, level 3 and level 4, but there is no level 4 queen bee rearing course in the country at the moment. And none of the tertiary sector is willing to undertake it, despite the fact that we have a shortage of beekeepers and a shortage of queen bee rearers.
1: And what does that mean, having a shortage in terms of the bee population?
2: We have had a substantial drop in the number of hives since 2020. I think we had close to 1 million at that time, 960,000, 980,000, something like that. At the moment, they are saying on the website that there's, I think they say 480,000, Sarah, is that correct?
3: I was going to say about 500.
2: In my view, I think that's a very exuberant number. I think in reality, it's probably somewhere around 400,000, because there's a whole lot of hives that are weak that won't come out of winter with strong queens. So I'm guessing, in my view, that we will come out of winter with a lot less hives. And I think Sarah can talk to that around the sudden hive death problem that we're all having.
3: The sad thing is, when a lot of our beekeepers sort of lose money or things go a bit awry for any sort of reason, the really sad thing is that a lot of them will just abandon their beehives. You see them out in the paddock, what Dara said, that's called an apiary where we keep our hives. If they've suddenly gone bankrupt or run out of money or something, even health-wise, anything happens, sometimes the first thing that goes is just they don't have the people to look after the bees, and they will abandon them. So again, talking about the welfare thing, again, in the numbers and stuff, a lot of these bees coming out, no one has looked after them for the last 2, 3, 4 months. So of course they're going to perish and get cold and die, and yet there's no welfare around that to say, hey, you should have looked after them, you should have done this, you should have done that. There's no laws about it. So yeah, I agree with that, Dara, that I think the numbers are going to go even less. Even, like I say, the people like us who are looking after our bees, it seems that, I'm going to blame the weather, but something seems to have gone wrong and a lot of our bees are perishing for semi-unknown reasons. We might like to make educated guesses, but yeah, this has been a really bad season for most of us.
0: Wasps can be a big reason too why you lose hives. I've lost several this year due to wasp attacks and treating for wasps and that sort of thing. If you know where there's a wasp nest somewhere, let somebody know and we can either come and help you get rid of it, or there's lots of pest people that will happily come and destroy them for you, because they give the bees a real hard time.
2: And I think that's not just honeybee hives and not just managed hives. I think that people don't realise that wasps are a problem for our native flora and fauna. The numbers are exploding. I think we've got what we would call a relatively warm winter. Dean and I have been out to apiaries in the last 2 weeks where we have had an apiary that didn't have a wasp problem in the past. It's just a nightmare. I mean, out at Whatawhata, I had 12 nukes. I have no nukes now. I do the butterfly net and fling them into a bucket full of no wasp powder. And the theory is that they will fly home and then they will take the powder with them and kill the nest. Butterfly

0: net, we were catching 10 to 15 wasps at a time in the net. That's just unprecedented. We've never seen numbers of wasps like this before. It's a huge problem.
1: In the same way, I've got a wasp trap set up at the workshop that has been there for 3 months, had a few in it, nothing much. Sunday, I'm down there at about 9, 10 o'clock, and there wasn't much happening. Came back about 3 o'clock, and the whole thing was just full. You couldn't see through it. There were so many wasps. It was just a total explosion. It was unbelievable. And it's been the same every day for the last 3 days.
0: That's frightening. And I think that really says something about the welfare of the bees. It's also the welfare of our native birds, because wasps attack the babies.
2: And taking all of the food away from all of the other creatures that are... Yeah, so remember our wasps here are introduced. They were brought in. So us talking about the wasps killing the beehives, that really only happens when they've run out of their other food source. Trying to get into our hives is not their first port of call. I'm only mentioning that because I don't know if you've seen the stuff up in Auckland about the hornet incursion that everyone's worried about. The scary thing about those hornets is that bees are one of their first food sources. So they would rather eat bees than anything else. Our Germans and our, what we call our common wasps here that we're talking about, they only try and hit our beehives sort of in the autumn when they've run out of food. But that food source is also, they're trying to get the nectar. So believe it or not, wasp adults are not actually meat eaters. They are nectar feeders. They drink syrup, but they take all of the dead bees and the dead caterpillars and things and take them back to their babies. But when there's no babies to feed, they are just trying to get nectar. So they're breaking into our beehives to steal their honey to eat. And so that, again, in all the flowers is also the nectar, which is also for the bees and all the native bees and the tui. And do you know what I mean? It's all competition. And these little wasps are really the bane of our existence when they get to such high numbers. Like Dara said, they can wipe out a whole entire apiary if those numbers get so high. It's just a continuous onslaught. It's horrible to watch. And we say, it's natural, but it's like, really? The wasps aren't really supposed to be here.
3: So as well as sort of invasive other insects, wasps and hornets, that's presumably not the only reason the number of hives have dropped 50%-ish in the last 5 or so years.
2: No. The major cause of death in, well, the world for our honeybees is actually the Varroa mite, which is a little mite, a little parasitic mite that feeds and breeds on larvae. So they're little baby versions of our bees when they're still in larval and pupal form. So they're all inside the hive as little grubs. And those little parasitic mites are literally sucking the life out of them. When we talk about bees, the funny thing is we don't really talk about individual bees. It's the whole colony together. It's a super organism, it's what it's called. And so it's all got what's called a collective sort of hive stomach. So as soon as you start weakening one part of it, like one, you know, if the larvae are getting sort of eaten by the little varroa mites and becoming weakened, it weakens the whole colony. And so that also can let in all the other pests and diseases that are here in Aotearoa as well. So it's like a downward kind of spiral. And again, the same as the wasps. I've got, you know, hives here. All the wasps are straight away going to my little hive. What Dara said is a nuke, so it's like a little mini hive. So because a mini hive has got less bee numbers to be able to defend, they're straight away going to the weakest one. So as soon as something starts to become weaker, all those other pests and diseases and wasps and other things can come in. So I would still say the varroa is our number one, but we've still got loads of other pests and diseases that naturally occur with bees and beehives. You have to remember that beekeeping is farming, and like our normal dairy farming, it's all about the weather. So again, think that the wasp problem might be a weather problem, you know, like it's obviously something's just totally benefited the wasps in this last little bit. Same as some of the other diseases that are hitting us at the moment. Neisseria, it's a gut bacteria. I think it's one of the things that's been killing a lot of our hives this year. And that is usually related to the weather as well. Sometimes we can't help it. We try so hard, but sometimes it's just weather related. But varroa is definitely our number one killer of beehives in the world, actually.
1: There's a lot of rain, all the pollen gets washed off the flowers and the plants. So your bees, when they go out to pollinate, they're actually not able to take that back to the hive for feeding their young. So you've actually got to artificially feed them pollen patties at certain times of the year, if it's very wet, to help the hive keep its strength.
0: I think I agree with Dean.

0: The weather has been wet. There's not a lot of flowering going on at this time of the year anyway. Our native trees are probably one of the sole sources of food because some of them are still flowering. But Sarah, I was talking to somebody from the South Island last night, and he was saying that the miticide strips now, the production of the miticide strips means that the efficacy of those strips is not as efficient as it used to be. Commercial beekeepers are spending hundreds of thousands of dollars on strips and they're not working. But worse than that, because the strips are not working, the queens are picking up viruses and not lasting as long.
1: So just to clarify, Sally, a miticide strip is a plastic strip that we put into the beehive, and it's impregnated with a miticide to kill the varroa mites. So it doesn't hurt the bees, but it kills the mites. Here in Aotearoa, a varroa came in the year 2000, and Plant and Food, where I worked, did all of the background varroa work on getting the strips into New Zealand and getting them registered and stuff. When they tested it, they only needed a tiny little bit of this chemical, of this plastic strip, to kill all the mites in a jar. And now we put in four big strips, you know, a huge amount more, and they seem to be doing nothing. I haven't seen the data of them still saying that the efficacy is still the same, but all of those tests that we did were 26 years ago. And so because mites breed so quickly, if you know about breeding and genetics and passing on the genes and things like that, that is a lot. There's a lot of babies bred and a lot of mutations that could come through and a lot of resistance that could very easily come through. And because we humans sometimes do silly things and we sometimes do not follow the instructions properly and do the things that we're supposed to do. Varroa resistance, as in mites that are resistant to the chemical, everyone is talking about it. I can't personally say it's there because I haven't looked into it, the science behind it, and I hope someone's doing it. But we all know that they're not working. And we know that because there's so many very cool scientists here in Aotearoa and around the world that are going into loads of other different avenues to try and assist our bees against the varroa, including some very cool stuff that Phil Lester has done with the RNA of the varroa to try and alter their reproductive cycle to stop them reproducing. There's other scientists doing very cool stuff in the background about different chemicals to keep the varroa down. And there's loads of organics now on the market because we've just got to find something to try and keep them down. And I've even had that myself. I had two hives right next door to each other in the same property, treated them all the same. One hive absolutely thriving, one hive completely dead from varroa. And you sort of think, what is going on here? So like talking about the queen rearing as well, is it a genetic thing? Do we need to be really keyed up on getting those genes that are good and that are, you know, keeping the varroa down, breeding those ones, things like that. So beekeeping is not as simple as some people think it is. There's always loads and loads of stuff of us working in the background trying to help our bees to survive and get through. Mm.
2: I think something that needs to be aware too, that when you're using your strips, it says take them out after 6 weeks or whatever. You actually take them out because the number of hives I go into, and we put strips in it about 3 or 4 months ago, we haven't bothered removing them. They actually deplete over time, and because they get smaller and smaller doses, that helps to varroa mite to build resistance to it, mm-hmm. because it's the same as a lot of these things where it's you give a little bit of a problem to them and they suddenly become no longer a problem to them.
1: And that's the thing. So saying about human error, I think some of us are accidentally actually breeding super varroa because we've put the strips in, we've killed all the slightly weaker varroa, those stronger ones have stayed behind, and then we've given them that little resistance, like breeding super bugs in the hospitals. We don't mean to. But that's the thing. A lot of people don't realise that not following the rules properly or not doing things properly are causing our own harm, our own demise and our bees. Yeah, it's a bit of a scary time.
0: Yeah, and I would say that it's not just New Zealand that's suffering this. Bees are declining globally. In Australia, they've now got varroa mite and they're not doing well. I think one of the biggest exports from New Zealand is live bees. We've been exporting live bees. I wonder how the exports are looking. What do you guys think?
1: Lorimers export thousands to Canada, but they did phenomenally less. But it wasn't actually to do with knowing if the bees were resistant or dying or whatever. It was because, talking about the weather, Canada had a really, really long winter. So usually when they would put the orders in, it's because they'd already opened their hives, seen what their hives had done, knowing how many bees they needed. They couldn't even get into

0: to them, to open them, to then order the bees. And this whole time frame of getting them from us to them is a very short window of you know, when we've got the bees to give them. And the window was too short, and they did phenomenally less.
1: I think that brings another interesting one, though. If the exports have been down and our numbers are still going down, it says how bad our bee situation is here in New Zealand. Because if we're not exporting them, they've got to be staying here.
2: I think they were only exporting the bees after the honey supers had come off, and those beehives would have a drop in the number of bees going into winter anyway. So that was a way of commercialising or monetising bees that would have come to a natural end anyway, I think. My cousins, they live over in Cerna Gora in Montenegro. There was an outbreak of dengue fever, and then there was an outbreak of all sorts of things going on in the Mediterranean. And unbeknownst to a lot of beekeepers, they sprayed for mosquitoes and it killed their hives. I think the European Union leads the charge against chemicals and the impact it has on beehives. Neonicotinoids are banned in lots of European countries. I think we still have them here, but they're able to show that some of the agricultural chemicals actually do have an adverse effect on beehives. There is a PhD down in Otago looking at one particular chemical that is used widely in agriculture. Her data is in, and she was able to show from the time that they sprayed to the time they harvested the honey, it was through the whole hive.
0: That's the superorganism. They share everything. So just because the foragers have collected, it's going to come in every single bee and every single baby, and it's all, it goes everywhere.
2: The chemical was through the wax, the honey. It was found throughout the hive, and I found that quite frightening. If you're semi-commercial, which most of us are, our hives are on farms. Farmers want us to have the bees there. And we always think, oh no, we're environmentally friendly. You know, we're taking the best care of our bees, but they're still spraying.
1: We used to farm on 300 hectares and we were dairy farming. We had just a couple of goats that roamed the whole farm. They used to nip all this young gorse, all the young blackberry, get rid of it, jump the drains, clean off all the rubbish between the fence and the drain that you couldn't get to because you're fencing to keep stock out of waterways. And that reduced our spray bill hugely. If people are going to be spraying and they have a little bit of warning, if they let the beekeepers know, they can make a call as to whether they close the hive off for a day so the bees can't get out, or whether they say, no, that's far enough away, it's not going to be a problem, that sort of thing. But sprays can be a real issue, and you can reduce them quite easily and get money back in your pocket instead of giving it to the chemical companies.
0: The bit that worries me is that we see the bees that have died because we're looking after them. What about the thousands upon thousands of other critters and little bugs and native bees and native everything that's in the world that's also dying, and we just can't see it? Like, everything in the world is connected, biodiversity and all that, but no one seems to care because we can't see them.
3: We've spoken a lot about the threats to bees, chemicals, disease, changing weather patterns, all sorts of stuff. Bringing the conversation sort of beyond the threats now and thinking more about, why do we need these bees? What do they do for Aotearoa, for our food, beyond New Zealand as well?
2: I think one of the biggest positive things that we have, and I can't say it's growing numbers because I think the numbers are static or even falling, is hobbyist beekeepers. I think hobbyist beekeepers are probably going to be the fallback and the way of moving bees forward in New Zealand. I can't see any other way. As Sarah was saying, the cost to keep bees is expensive. It's not cheap. You don't get economies of scale by having 50, trust me. If they need to be treated for varroa mite, every single hive has to be treated. There's

0: miserable reduction for buying 10 boxes or 100 boxes or whatever. I think moving forward, it's the hobbyist beekeepers that are going to pay a much bigger role in improving bee numbers. I really believe that.
1: And that the whole reason we're talking about bees and why they're even in New Zealand is for pollination. So they were brought in on ships for pollination of the new crop, which obviously needed bees to pollinate them, because of course the native New Zealand insects were not evolved and did not know how to pollinate these English crops that they were bringing in. So that is their number one main role for the entire world, is pollination of crops. Now there are millions of insects that pollinate. It's not just honeybees, but the way that honeybees live, you know, they live in those boxes, and we humans can move them around, which is the whole point of why they are the number one insects that we use for pollination. They're not the best. There are actually, bumblebees are actually better at pollination of some plant, but honeybees, because they're in this box, we can move them around, put them where they need to be. Talking about our hive numbers going down, people are already, it's not even spring yet, and they're already stressing about not getting enough hives in to pollinate their crops. Back when I was at Plant and Food, a huge amount of our work was working with our big food crop businesses of how to not only just get the fruit or the food pollinated, but can we make it bigger, more seeds, more pollination? So it's all about making everything bigger and better and juicier and all that jazz, which is great. But if you can't even get the bees in to have those bees to move it around, you're not going to get food crops. It's as simple as that. So that's their number one, why we need them. And around the world, it's about bulk, the massive, what do they call them, monocultures, and bringing all those bees in a very unnatural environment. Again, welfare. We literally force the bees to pollinate these crops. When you bring them into a monoculture, and I'm thinking of Australia and America, which is just, the monocultures are just, you can't even imagine how huge they are. And then plonking bees in the middle of there and forcing them to eat only one crop, one type of flower, of nectar and pollen, and then expecting them to be okay with that is a massive welfare drama. Our little old New Zealand, our crops, we're just tiny, Aotearoa, we're just teensy, so we don't really have those massive monocultures like overseas, but that should be a definite welfare problem.
2: Something I think of interest there too, beehives in cities or in towns are great because all your flower gardens and what have you, you actually get a lot better flowers if they're well pollinated, and there's a lot of people with really nice gardens who have got one or two hives somewhere in the garden solely for the fact of wanting to have their gardens looking really sharp over summer, lots of flowers, and just helping them pop. So,
1: but that's also, that's good for the bees. That's the opposite of monoculture. They've got all the choice and they can fly. Even in time, you know, if you've got a couple of hives in your backyard, bees can easily fly 2, 3, 4 kilometres out to find food. And so you think about urban Hamilton, that is such choice. So many different flowers and different things that they can feed on. That is so much better for the bees than that monoculture and forcing them to, you know, feed on one thing. Yeah, definitely our little hive in urban areas do better in terms of health and honey crops, except if you're going a bit commercial, you can't really put 60 hives in your urban Hamilton backyard.
0: Urban beekeeping, there's been a lot of change in council bylaws. So places like New York had them banned for more than 2 or 3 generations, but the beekeepers were keeping their bees there anyway. So they were like saying, nope, we cannot have bees. And then every now and then you'd get a picture of a bee swarm hanging on a bus sign in Madison Avenue. And the best honey in the world come from London, Paris, New York, and their cities. And so urban beekeepers play a really, really important role. When you think about when they introduced bees into New Zealand, I think the official number is 1839, and Busby, Mary Busby, I don't believe that for a hot second, because I think that Australia had bees well before then, and a lot of beehives that came to New Zealand came from Australia. And so I think there were bees here before then, because if you look at some of the Māori tribes, they have been beekeepers for generations. So Tūhoe have got beekeepers that have been there for generations. If you go to Great Barrier Island, they have been beekeepers for generations. I think that urban beekeeping and smaller beekeepers are probably the way forward. The numbers are not out yet, but I think Dean and Sarah

0: will probably agree. I think we had probably one of the worst, shittiest bee seasons this last season ever. The commercial guys I was talking to yesterday, they were basically saying the queens were failing within 6 months. If you don't understand beekeeping, understand this, a hive without a queen is a bunch of homeless bees. It cannot survive. And so if you've even got 1,000 hives and 30% of them fail, you need 300 queens. There is no queen bee rearing course run in this country at the moment. But don't you worry, Dean and I are on that. So yeah, I think urban beekeepers are the way forward. It's a recreational thing. In England, they use it for mental health issues for immigrants, particularly.
1: When, like, you're talking about a beekeeper who's got 1,000 hives and they lose 30%. For them, they're commercial. They're like, oh, well, you know, we can split and keep going. If you're a hobbyist and you've only got two hives and one dies, or even lo and behold, both of them die, very emotional. They're their pets. We go out there and we watch them every day. These are our pets. And so a lot of my beekeepers just don't want to, their hives have died and they don't want to start again. It's too emotional. So we get very, very attached to our bees.
0: I think Indigenous beekeepers are really, really important. I lived in Africa for a long time. I watched how they kept bees in East Africa, and you can learn so much from them by the way that they treat them. I always argue our Māori beekeepers, they were the first commercial beekeepers. The colonisers were arriving here, and the only way they could buy honey was to buy it from the Māori.
1: They were also the first scientists to know some honey killed you, made you sick.
0: Māori already knew Tutan was a problem. And then one of the brothers had seizures, and one of the local Māori guys recognised the symptoms and said
1: Wow.
0: he has been eating Tutan. But don't you worry, if you go and look it up on Papers Past, they had a medical conference, and when they said, we believe that it's probably the honey, some prat stood up and said, nope,
1: Oh.
0: honey is medicinal, it can't
1: Oh.
0: possibly harm you. But it's
1: Yeah.
0: something unique to New Zealand. We have the tutu plant in New Zealand. The bees go to the tutu at certain times of the year, normally when it's hot and dry. And there's an exudate that is found on the tutu plant because the little those little lacy winged insects, passion vine hoppers, and the bees will collect that exudate. It's actually fine for the bees. Toxic for humans. So we do have to test our honey to make sure it's not going to cause you harm. So if you're going to sell honey in New Zealand, you have to actually test. Yeah, Indigenous beekeepers are probably got some insights that they could definitely share with us. There's quite a few research going on as well around where we should be putting our hives too.
2: Given this is a human rights radio show, I'd love to hear from you guys. What are your perspectives on how this world of bees, this world of insects, connects into human rights?
3: I think one thing's worth noting is I'm noticing with some people who are doing subdivisions and what have you, they're putting in their subdivision things, no bees for the subdivision. I see that as major problems going forward.
1: I mean, I know that talking about the bylaws that Dara said, they've changed the bylaws.
3: Actually being written into some of the sales
1: Yes,
3: agreements, no bees.
1: don't like that at all.
0: I think that there is an obligation on us as beekeepers to have a code of conduct. I was a bit shocked to learn that we actually don't have an official code of conduct. I think Apiculture New Zealand, before they became this, they used to have something. I remember reading it years ago, but that's disappeared off their website. And I know that the New Zealand Bee Incorporated, they have a code of conduct, but it's a really big gap because I think Sarah is right. There's no obligation upon people to give any consideration to bees and the welfare of bees. And so when you come on to our level three courses, one of the key things we teach is to learn the nature of bees, to learn how to work with the rhythm of the bees themselves. Yes, there should be, actually, Sally, there should

0: 100% be some sort of welfare for bees, because it links very closely to our societies.
1: The other side of that, I don't even know, Sally, but our bees here in Aotearoa, we have to look after them. And I know that sounds weird, like, of course you have to look after them. But before varroa came in, you really didn't have to. We didn't have varroa. So the bees, you could just plonk a hive on your farm, only open it, you know, a couple of times a year, if that, just to put honey boxes on and take honey off. And those bees would live very harmoniously in their own little natural, perfectly contained little world, do what they had to do, no problems. Because there were no pests and diseases that were rampant throughout that would kill them without human intervention. Now, varroa has come in. You have to do something, because if you don't, they will die. Talking about the welfare, we should have laws about it, because, like I say, if you don't look after them, they will die. We do not have feral or wild bees out in the paddocks anymore by themselves. Any bee that you see, 99% of them have come from a beehive that someone is looking after. Bees fly. So they can very easily fly into each other's little hives and spread pests and diseases. So if you're a bad beekeeper, you're not looking after your bees, you could very easily be spreading those pests and diseases to someone next door who's trying so hard to keep them alive and breed good bees. But you're right, there's not a law, there's nothing saying that you, Sally, tomorrow could go and buy 1,000 beehives, not know anything about it. There's nothing to track you down or to make sure you're doing it properly. You are supposed to know. That's the bit that annoys me, is the only sort of law that's out there is that you have to register your hives so that the government bee health biosecurity knows where all the hives are in case there is an incursion or like a new pest and disease that comes in, part of the MPI, you know, disease tracking. Loads of people don't even know that. And I'll tell you right now, because that's part of my job, there are loads of beehives out there that are not registered. So that's the thing, there's no background to say you must do this, you must treat them, you must look after them. There's nothing, which is very, very scary. Not only to the bees, but our, you know, pollination and our food and the reasons that we need them and stuff. So yeah, it's bloody scary.
2: I think too, for those smaller operations, people have bees, they're really keen on them, and they want to see how they're doing, they're trying to look after them. During the winter, going into the hive every week or even every second day is not good. The hive cools right down, and it's like taking the roof off your house in the middle of winter to have someone have a look at what's going on. We have artificial heating. They don't. So it takes that hive a long time, as in days, to get the heat back up into it. So you're actually making your bees cold, which doesn't help their survival rates. So during the winter, you're best to look at doing the treatments that you need to do, but keeping that hive closed as much as you can.
0: One of the things, as president of the Waikato Domestic Bee Association in our newsletter this month, I made sure that everybody was aware, because hobbyist beekeepers, they're just so excited to be bee owners. They are. But as Sarah said, the days are gone when you could just plonk a beehive in your back garden and hope that it's all going to go swimmingly well. We talk to them about plants for bees, we talk to them about trees for bees, we talk about the fact that they have to treat for varroa mite, they have to make sure their bees have got food. And, you know, we've got beekeepers here in New Zealand that are now, you know, been beekeeping for 50 years. Not every beekeeper does it the same. We try and, you know, keep them motivated to be beekeepers, but also every month it's about giving them another tip about what they ought to be doing. Varroa mite literally is the bane of our life. And so even though they've got a very small cluster in the winter, and then it just decimates the hive, so they come out of spring, they're dead. There is no bees. There is a motivation for us to keep people aware of bees, aware of the welfare of bees, but also to make sure they know how to keep bees correctly. I always say varroa mites like kudus, like head lice, right? I don't know one parent who has not sent their kids to school and they've come home with nits. Bees are the same. They have this really cool thing. It's called floral fidelity, where if there's one flowering source of food, all the hives will go to that one source, and that's where they catch nits. The varroa mite is jumping in the

0: and then jumping on a new host. All these little things that we can teach our hobbyist beekeepers are so important because it keeps our bees alive. We've got 41 native bees in New Zealand. The thing about bees being on Earth, when we had bees, simultaneously we had flowers. They don't know which came first, the chicken or the egg. It's the same for bees, actually. When we first started beekeeping, I don't know about you, Sarah, but I could buy a nuke for about $80, $90. You cannot buy a nuke for less than $300 at the moment. And the issue is, can you get them?
1: I've got people already asking me in advance, and I'm like, don't ask me. I don't even know if I'm going to have any hives of my own to get through to talk about already buying bees in the spring. Jeez Louise, yeah.
0: There is that issue. And yes, we do try and motivate people to plant. And another little factoid that I love to tell people. So when we brought the bees into New Zealand, we realised they didn't pollinate all the plants that we needed them to pollinate. And Sarah is completely correct. Bumblebees are much better at it. So we have got imported bumblebees as well. We have got one of the rarest bumblebees in the world, Bumbus subterraneus. Now, our science is so good that you can buy a bumblebee hive, and I'm just about to order some for my daughter's birthday. They only last about 3 months, and then they swarm. It's really cute because when they swarm, the queen goes off with about, I don't know, 5 little worker bees, they're bumbles, whereas when a hive swarms, it goes off with about 20,000 bees. And we have one of the rarest bumblebees in the world, and we now grow them and export them back to the country from where they came, which is the south of England. And that's, I think, when keeping with what you said, Sarah, and probably with what you said too, Dean, around how growing our own native flora and fauna and protecting it is actually the correct thing to do, because when they brought the bumblebees back to the south of England, they found that it changed the whole ecosystem. So, you know, having wasps kill off our native birds, what the heck? Who knew that a wasp nest could kill a baby bird? I'd never heard of such a thing. It's frightening, isn't it?
2: Mm-hmm.
0: But they eat all the geckos. They're very ferocious and quite the predator. Yes, so yes, we do need to have rights for them.
3: It's time to start sort of wrapping the conversation up. As we look forward, we've talked quite a lot about some sort of protection or mechanism for protection of bee welfare, and also thinking about people who are going to be having beehives, you know, some sort of more formalized way that they might be offered support or instruction. But what else would you like to see in Aotearoa or globally?
1: I find it quite strange that, because I've never heard that thing that Dean mentioned about the new houses having the covenant thing to say no bees.
4: It's not all of them, it's just some.
1: Oh, no. I had never even heard of that. And I find that that kind of irks me, because that kind of links into the people that are very, you know, sort of off the grid, and not even fully off the grid, just trying to have that whole background thing about not relying on the government, growing their own food, making their own bits and pieces. And, you know, and I just kind of think bees should be a part of that. And I find it really, I don't know if I want to use the word offensive, but I just find it really weird that they are saying you can't have bees on your property when they're so required, especially like, say, if you're going to make your own food in your own garden, things like that. But yeah, I just find the laws and the background thoughts of that, yeah, I just find that really harsh. Right. I'm very against that, is what I just want to say there. Yeah.
0: So I teach Introduction to Beekeeping, and you can do it online. You don't have to be in person. It's an 8-week course. And even if you just come along to learn about bees, not everybody goes on to become a beekeeper, but you learn about what you can do in your small environment to make it much more livable for bees and more sustainable for bees. And it really links in well to sustainable living. And I think that we need to have a stronger link between our pollinators, our native bees, and our introduced managed beehives, as well as the sustainability in not just urban settings, but across the country.
1: That knowledge base is very lacking. So I do educational bee talks to anyone and everyone. So from kindergarten kids all through their ages,

0: all the way up to retirement villages. And I'm telling you right now, hardly anyone knows that all of the workers are females. I've still got adults believing that the bees make honey for us. They think that that's just what it's for. They have no concept of realizing why the bees make honey, because they make it to store so they can have food during the winter. Like, there's all these little disconnects. And like they are saying, the education behind that and just learning just a little bit opens your eyes to they are so important. Yes, we need them. What can I do to, you know, make them stay or make them healthier and not do anything harmful? And I just, little tiny bit of education goes a long way. And I think that's very, very important. Yeah.
1: On that, what are some kind of key tips you would have for anyone listening around how can you make your own environment more bee friendly?
2: Plants you put in, clovers, all that sort of thing. And if possible, reduce the amount of sprays that you use, or spray at times when the bees aren't flying, like last thing at night. Adjust your clock to suit the bees so you're not killing them off.
0: I love suggesting for people to have a look when the plants that they plant will be flowering. So obviously most of our plants and things flower in the spring, which is great, which is when bees are doing what they've got to do. But think about today, I don't know about where you are, Sally, but outside here right now is very, very sunny, even though we're in the middle of winter. So as soon as it warms up, the bees fly out to try and find food. And if there's nothing for them to eat, it's just wasted energy. So if we could find things that flowered different times of the year and kind of spread it out so there was always a food source there, I think would be really beneficial for any bees that are in your area. I mean, our birds and all the rest of our flora and fauna that needs things to eat, not those bloody possums, but everything else. If there's always things to eat, it's just helpful for them to get through the winter and not starve to death.
3: Oh, I think I would really like to see the government come on board as well. I would like to see some policy changes around tertiary opportunities. So during COVID, it was fully subsidised to become a beekeeper. But I can tell you now that at the moment, if they don't do something, there's going to be a huge shortage of beekeepers within New Zealand within 2 years. Beekeepers have been on the immigration list for a while, but we have a generation of beekeepers that are now coming to the end of their beekeeping lives. They want to slow down. They want to move on. And so I think we need the government to come on board. We need to see them really look closely at the industry. It's a really important industry. We need them to come on board and start thinking about how to make this a more viable proposition for people. And maybe it's not just about being commercial beekeepers. It's about supporting apiculture industry across the board. I'd like to see those changes.
1: It's a fairly large economy too, in terms of money. Not only are the bees critical for agriculture, which is a huge export of the countries, but also just thinking about manuka honey solely, but that's quite a New Zealand product.
3: It's a niche product.
1: Economic value attached to that as a product.
3: So at the moment, there's quite a lot of people trying to buy New Zealand honey and there's none available. So we may have had a glut of honey, but I think those days are gone. If you go onto any of the commercial sites, we've got foreigners looking for honey products and there just isn't any. You know, why are they not supporting New Zealand beekeepers and supporting the New Zealand economy? I feel like things like offering some sort of incentives, we do need more government support. We need to make sure that our bees are disease-free. We need to make sure people are registering their hives. But we also need to know that if they are being abandoned, who's going to them? Who's going to look after those hives? Because actually, Sarah's right. We've had 3 people in the last 6 weeks say, this is a farmer. He's got like 30 hives on his property. The beekeeper hasn't been there for ages. He said, you know, what can I do? As a person working in the law school, I would first caution you about thinking they are abandoned. But secondly, you need to contact the beekeeper. And if that doesn't work, contact the agency. Because actually, you know, we've got hobbyist beekeepers and they were like, oh, we'll go and get them. Actually, it's trespass and it could be theft. It's another sort of legal nightmare. And you know, when you have got abandoned hives, and you don't know what you're getting. you don't know if they've got

0: disease.
1: Yeah, I tell all the hobbyists to just steer clear, but
0: Yeah, because if you get a small little hive, it's about 350 online at the moment. If you get a full hive, you're looking at about $500. That is a significant investment. And when did bees become that expensive? When they became rarer and scarcer to find.
2: final words as we wrap up.
0: Thank you very much for having us. I think this is a really important discussion. We need to raise the awareness of bees and bee welfare. So thank you very much for having me.
1: Thank you, Sally. I was just going to say, I would love to point out the little bit about just a little bit of education goes a long way. So yeah, just do a little Google, learn something new about bees, and hopefully, keep them a bit healthier and happier in your own environment, even if you don't have them.
3: If you're interested in bees, even if you don't have a hive, look it for a local club in your area and join it because they're always out for new members and you can find a lot of information and give you access to stuff that you don't know is available. So, well worth the joining fee.
0: Yeah, it's cheap as chips too, I've got to say. It's like $25 a year.
2: Well, thank you all so much. As somebody who is quite new to all of this, I've learned an awful lot. You've painted quite a dire picture, but I think that education piece, particularly around if everyone takes on a wee bit of responsibility, takes that responsibility just to start to learn a bit more, hopefully there can be a bit of a turnaround. Thank you all so much.
1: Thank you.
0: Thank you. Thank
3: Bye.
0: you.

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1: Talofalava. 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

0: From New York, this is Democracy Now! Residents of Biddeford, Maine, fill the streets in protest Monday following another fatal ICE shooting. In this case, a 26-year-old man, Juan Sebastian Guerrero. We'll go to Biddeford, Maine for the latest, and we'll get an update on the Democratic primary race to unseat Maine Senator Susan Collins. Last term, she was the deciding vote approving $70 billion more for ICE. The ICE shooting is the second in less than a week, following the killing of a Houston father, Lorenzo Salgado Araujo. We'll speak with Juan Proaño, head of LULAC, the League of United Latin American Citizens, about the need for an independent investigation.
1: We do not believe them. They're playing by a playbook. They're using a template in shootings and murders that have happened across the country time and time again, and it is time to stop.
0: And we'll talk about the latest election news with Mother Jones correspondent Ari Berman. A federal judge has quashed a DOJ subpoena seeking the names and personal information of Fulton County, Georgia's 2020 election workers. President Trump also plans to discuss so-called election integrity in a primetime address Thursday night. All that and more coming up. Welcome to Democracy Now!, democracynow.org, The War and Peace Report. I'm Amy Goodman. President Trump's announced the U.S. is reinstating its naval blockade of Iranian ports as the U.S. and Iran move closer to a return to all-out war. The U.S. has carried out another night of strikes on Iran, with U.S. Central Command saying it targeted, quote, coastal defense systems, missile and drone sites, and maritime capabilities, unquote. In addition, Trump has notified Congress that the U.S. is again at war with Iran, giving him another 60 days to attack Iran without congressional approval. Iran retaliated by attacking U.S. military sites in Bahrain and Jordan. In addition, Iran struck two oil tankers from the United Arab Emirates. An Indian crew member was killed, several others injured. While Iran maintains that it controls the Strait of Hormuz, President Trump announced a new plan for the U.S. to begin imposing a 20% fee on oil tankers and other ships passing through the strait. In a post on Truth Social, Trump wrote, quote, "The USA will be, from this point forward, known as the guardian of the Hormuz Strait," unquote. Trump gave no details about how this would actually be accomplished. At the White House, Trump claimed the U.S. would end up controlling the entire strait.
2: They're wired differently, and we're not going to put up with it. We are just going forward. We're attacking.

0: them tonight. And we're taking out all of their capability for anything having to do with the Strait, with the Hormuz Strait. And I think in the end, we will end up just controlling the whole thing.
1: Tensions are escalating between Houthi forces in Yemen and Saudi Arabia, testing a four-year truce. On Monday, the Houthis, who are aligned with Iran, fired missiles at Saudi Arabia's international airport in Abha. Earlier in the day, the Houthis accused Saudi Arabia of bombing the international airport in the Yemeni capital of Sana'a. The Saudi-backed Yemeni government took responsibility for bombing the airport in Sana'a, saying it was done to prevent an Iranian aircraft from landing. Immigration agents fatally shot a 26-year-old Colombian man on Monday as he was driving to work in Biddeford, Maine. The man has been identified as Juan Sebastian Guerrero, the father of a 3-year-old daughter. One witness reported seeing agents drag Guerrero from his car after the shooting. One eyewitness said, quote, he was bleeding profusely from the head. He was talking. He said, I tried to stop. At least 4 bullet holes were seen in the car's windshield after the shooting. Another neighbor said she heard a woman screaming at immigration agents, you took her dad. You took her dad. Unquote. The woman was with a young girl dressed in bluey pajamas who is believed to be Guerrero's 3-year-old daughter. Another neighbor said, quote, I watched a wife fall to her knees looking at her husband's dead body on the ground. I watched a little girl crying with a little pink backpack on because she's never going to see her father again, unquote. Senator Angus King's office said the Department of Homeland Security has confirmed Juan Sebastian Guerrero was not the target of any warrant. The Maine Immigrants' Rights Coalition said Guerrero was authorized to work in the United States and had been issued a Social Security number. His death prompted protests across Maine, including outside the Maine offices of Republican Senator Susan Collins. The killing of Juan Sebastian Guerrero comes just a week after an ICE agent in Houston fatally shot Lorenzo Salgado Araujo, a 52-year-old Mexican father of 3 who'd lived in the United States for decades. The killings come amidst a major surge in ICE activity. ICE reported making 10,000 arrests over a 5-day period in late June. That's 2,000 arrests a day. Mexican President Claudia Sheinbaum is calling for criminal investigations into the deaths of 17 Mexicans in the United States amidst President Trump's sweeping immigrant crackdown. 14 of the Mexicans died in immigration detention, while 3 were killed by U.S. agents, including Lorenzo Salgado Araujo, who was fatally shot by an ICE agent in Houston last week. Sheinbaum spoke Monday in Mexico City.
2: I want to tell you that today the foreign ministry will file complaints with the U.S. Department of Justice and state prosecutors' offices in the United States over the deaths of 17 Mexican nationals, including the most recent one who was practically executed.
1: A federal judge has blasted President Trump's $10 billion lawsuit against the IRS, saying it was filed for improper purposes and that it was an attempt to use the court, quote, to earmark billions of dollars from American taxpayers, unquote. The judge also penalized Trump's lawyers, including Attorney General Todd Blanche, for manipulating the judicial process by filing the lawsuit against the IRS over Trump's leaked tax returns. The lawsuit ended in a settlement that granted President Trump immunity from future tax audits and initially created a nearly $1.8 billion so-called anti-weaponization fund to compensate Trump's allies. An audit would have hit President Trump with a $100 million tax bill if the IRS found wrongdoing. After substantial public outcry, including from Republican

officials, the Trump administration eventually abandoned the anti-weaponization fund. On Monday, federal judge Kathleen Williams stated in her ruling that the government cannot claim that its settlement with President Trump was conducted as a part of a legitimate

All right, let's get into the Wayback Machine. We're going to go back to the 1960s. Let's get a twofer. First, we'll have Lou Donaldson with Elizabeth. Then after that, we're going to go to 1967 with John McDuffie from the album Tobacco Road, and he's going to play Shadow of Your Smile.

Next up, we're going to have a little Eugene McDaniels, and this comes from the 1971 album Headless Heroes of the Apocalypse. Here's Jagger the Dagger.

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Next up, I have something that's quite special. Here are the String Queens playing their new single, Troubled Liberty. But on top of that, we're going to have James Earl Jones reciting the Frederick Douglass speech, What to the Slave is the 4th of July?

0: fellow citizens, pardon me and allow me to ask, why am I called upon to speak here today? What have I, or those I represent, to do with your national independence? Are the great principles of political freedom and of natural justice embodied in that Declaration of Independence extended to us? And am I, therefore, called upon to bring our humble offering to the national altar and to confess the benefits and express devout gratitude for the blessings resulting from your independence to us? I am not included within the pale of this glorious anniversary. Your high independence only reveals the immeasurable distance between us. The blessings in which you this day rejoice are not enjoyed in common. The rich inheritance of justice, liberty, prosperity, and independence bequeathed by your fathers is shared by you, not by me. The sunlight that brought life and healing to you has brought stripes and death to me. This 4th of July is yours, not mine. You may rejoice, I must mourn. To drag a man in fetters into the grand illuminated temple of liberty and call upon him to join you in joyous anthems were inhuman mockery and sacrilegious irony. Do you mean, citizens, to mock me by asking me to speak today? What to the American slave is your 4th of July? I answer, a day that reveals to him more than all other days of the year the gross injustice and cruelty to which he is a constant victim. To him, your celebration is a sham. Your boasted liberty, an unholy license. Your national greatness, swelling vanity. Your sounds of rejoicing are empty and heartless. Your denunciation of tyrants, brass-fronted impudence. Your shouts of liberty and equality, hollow mockery. Your prayers and hymns, your sermons and thanksgivings, with all your religious parade and solemnity, are to him mere bombast, fraud, deception, impiety, and hypocrisy. A thin veil to cover up crimes that would disgrace a nation of savages. There's not a nation of the earth guilty of practices more shocking and bloody than are the people of these United States at this very hour. At a time like this, scorching irony, not convincing argument, is needed. Oh, had I the ability and could reach the nation's ear, I would today pour forth a stream, a fiery stream of biting ridicule, blasting reproach, withering sarcasm, and stern rebuke. For it is not light that is needed, but fire. It is not the gentle shower, but thunder. We need the storm, the whirlwind, the earthquake. The feeling of the nation must be quickened. The conscience of the nation must be roused. The propriety of the nation must be startled. The hypocrisy of the nation must be exposed, and the crimes against God and man must be proclaimed and denounced.
1: Okay, coming up next, this is a way back nugget that I have. It's from Isaru Imada Trio from Japan, and here is The Green Caterpillar.

Coming up next, we have a great combination of George Benson, Ron Carter, and Lonnie Smith. Here is When the Night is Right.

Thank you for riding with us on the blues train, closing us off. We're going to have a song from Janko Lilovic. Here is Drug Song. Have a great day, everyone.

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1: Just email info@planes.org.nz for more information.

0: That has been intensifying over Iran's insistence that it keep control of the Strait of Hormuz. Tehran now says the waterway will stay closed until the U.S. stops bombing. Its Revolutionary Guards are threatening to expand attacks to include other routes that are used to export oil and gas. President Trump has reimposed a punishing naval blockade, and he's again said he might target Iran's power plants and bridges if it doesn't return to negotiations, which could be considered a war crime.
1: Ukraine and the European Union have agreed to establish joint projects to scale up the production of drones. Ukraine has developed a highly sophisticated industry to fight the Russian invasion and has sold its expertise to 9 countries, including the Gulf states. Speaking in Kyiv, the European Commission President Ursula von der Leyen said the deal would combine Ukraine's ingenuity with European industrial capacity.
2: Europe has so much to learn from you about the ingenuity of your defense industry, about the speed with which innovation moves from the front line to production, about your ability under the most difficult circumstances to adapt, innovate, and build the capabilities that modern warfare demands.
1: Argentina's vice president has stoked tension ahead of the World Cup semi-final with England by directly linking the match to the Falklands War of the 1980s. On social media, Victoria Villarreal branded the English pirates and usurpers. Her message contradicts the position of Argentina's coach, Lionel Scaloni, who says it's just a football match and should not be mixed up with sad events of the past. The US authorities have increased security ahead of the game in Atlanta because of the historic tensions. Vietnamese police investigating an international diamond smuggling network have raided more than 20 businesses and charged 3 shop owners in Ho Chi Minh City. They're suspected of illegal activities worth nearly $11 million. Anna Pissarro reports.
3: The charging of 3 shop owners is part of an expanded probe into a network allegedly operated by Indian nationals from Hong Kong. Investigators said the suspects used social media platforms to contact Indian suppliers, arrange purchases and smuggle diamonds into Vietnam for resale at lower prices. Earlier this month, police arrested the former head of the gem certification company Pien Jade Laboratory, a subsidiary of Vietnam's leading Funia Jewelry. In a statement, PNJ acknowledged the investigation, but said any offences were down to individual liability.
1: World News from the BBC. Tensions have escalated in Pakistan-administered Kashmir as security forces attempt to stop protesters marching on the main city of Muzaffarabad to demand more political representation. More than 4,000 security personnel have been deployed to prevent further violence after 10 people were killed on Tuesday. Australia's government has announced wide-ranging proposals to make the burgeoning AI sector more accountable to artists and to lessen the impact of data centres. The Prime Minister, Anthony Albanese, said legislation would be introduced to prevent AI firms from exploiting Australian books, art and music without the consent of the artists who created it. He also detailed curbs on resource-hungry data centres. A court in Kenya has dismissed a petition from the country's Rastafarian community to legalise cannabis for religious use. They argued marijuana formed a central part of Rastafarian worship. Akisa Wandera reports from Nairobi.
4: The Rastafari Society of Kenya argued in court it was not seeking to legalize cannabis for everyone, but wanted a limited religious exemption allowing Rastafarians to grow, possess and use the drug privately during worship without fear of arrest. But the government held that creating such an exemption would undermine Kenya.

0: as anti-drug laws, making them harder to enforce and posing a public health risk. Justice Bahati Mwamuye, in his ruling, said Rastafarians had failed to prove that cannabis is an essential practice of their faith and that Kenya's ban on the drug is a justified limit on constitutional rights.
1: There's evidence that the boom in electric vehicles in China is helping insulate the country from the rise in petrol prices brought about by the war in the Gulf. China consumed 10% less petrol in May than a year earlier, owing to growing EV sales and greater use of electric ride-sharing services. One analyst with JP Morgan said the conflict may have accelerated behavioural changes already underway, leaving China structurally less dependent on oil. BBC News.
2: Thank you. You're listening to the newsroom from the BBC World Service with Oliver Conway. Are the US and Iran getting closer to a resumption of all-out war as they battle for control of the Strait of Hormuz? The American military says it's launched another wave of daytime strikes after a fourth night of attacks. The Iranian Revolutionary Guard Corps said it had targeted American military sites in Bahrain, Kuwait and Jordan. Media tally suggests 35 people have been killed in Iran in the past week. The US says Iran has attacked seven ships, leaving nearly a dozen crew dead, injured or missing. At the same time, the two nations have stepped up their rhetoric. President Trump threatened to hit Iran's bridges and power plants next week, while Iran says it could cut off other oil and gas export routes beyond the Strait of Hormuz. So what happens now? Hossam Zaki is a veteran Arab diplomat.
3: We often condemn the Iranians, rightly so. But we also need to understand where the U.S. is going with all of this. It is understood that the U.S. does not want to have the Iranians dictate any terms, not related to the Strait of Hormuz, but also not related to the region in general.
2: But Kirsten Fontenrose, a Gulf expert in the first Trump administration, says the memorandum of understanding between the two countries is not yet dead.
4: You've seen rhetoric about this is over, or the deputy foreign minister of Iran said yesterday that we hold ourselves to no commitments on the MOU, but they have not formally exited, and neither has the U.S. And you also see the mediating countries really active. They've been meeting in Muscat, they've been talking to both sides, so the mediation is still alive.
2: Well, I asked our chief international correspondent, Lise Doucette, what to make of Iran's threat to shut other export corridors to the U.S. and its allies.
5: It would mean the other choke point close by in the Red Sea, Bab el-Mandeb, and the world has seen that before when one of Iran's allies in the region, the Houthis of Yemen, also disrupted commercial traffic through that vital waterway that went on for many, many months. And that threat has been hanging over this war, where the focus is the other choke point, the Strait of Hormuz, for many months. But the Houthis have been reluctant to get drawn into this war. They suffered significant military damage during the last one. And in some ways, Iran seemed to want to keep them for the moment when they would have to escalate. And I should emphasize that Iran's relationship with the Houthis is not the same as it is with Hezbollah in Lebanon. The relationship between Iran, in particular the Islamic Revolutionary Guard Corps, and Hezbollah goes right back to its creation in 1982. The ties between the Houthis and Iran are very close. Iran has provided them with absolutely critical training and equipment, but the Houthis also have their own agency.
2: President Trump has also threatened to destroy Iran's bridges and power plants before in comments that were widely condemned at the time. Might he do it this time?
5: He has used this phrase many times, to destroy every last bridge, every last power plant. This, of course, is a potential war crime. A similar kind of phrasing has been used by Israel before. Both of them have talked about bombing Iran back to the Stone Ages. Israel, particularly Prime Minister Netanyahu, would like to have another military go. And there is an argument in some circles that you have to go in and you have to really, really make Iran suffer. But the question is whether even that would make Iran capitulate, and it's whether or not President Trump has the stomach to engage in that kind of a war. He is months away from the absolutely crucial November midterm elections. He knows the war is not popular, even among his supporters. He knows that oil prices go up every time there is this kinetic activity in the Strait of Hormuz. It's just that he doesn't have any good options.
2: Yeah, very hard

0: to see a way out of this? Might we just see this sort of low-level attacks continuing without the two sides resorting to all-out war?
1: A whole new lexicon has developed with this war. A ceasefire became lesser fire. A memorandum of understanding became a memorandum.

0: We'll check back with Nomia in the hours ahead. To other things now, and the US war with Iran. Tehran has doubled down on its threat to block other trading routes in the region after the US launched a new wave of airstrikes for a fifth day in a row. US Central Command said it had carried out drone, air and navy attacks aimed at degrading Iran's capacity to attack commercial shipping in the Strait of Hormuz following its strikes overnight. Iran's Revolutionary Guards said the strait would remain shut until the US ended its acts of aggression, while also saying that other oil and gas export channels could be closed. Tehran has continued to target what it says are US military assets, with Bahrain and Kuwait saying they've intercepted missiles. Last night, President Trump warned power plants and bridges would be hit if Iran did not return to the negotiating table. The escalation of hostilities between the US and Iran in recent days has underscored the strategic importance of the Strait of Hormuz to the global economy, triggering a sharp rise in oil prices. But our business editor, Simon Jack, told me the huge energy crisis forecast by many analysts had not materialised so far.
1: If we go back to sort of April, May, you had the International Energy Agency saying that this crisis was going to be worse than all the other oil crises we'd seen before, back in the early 70s and the 80s, in the tanker wars of 2008, and it was going to cause a global economic crisis. It didn't happen. Now, what's very interesting about that, it turns out that the world energy supply network proved itself to be more resilient than thought. And that another big factor, which is perhaps underreported, is the role of China in all of this. Now, China, obviously a massive consumer of energy, it managed to draw down on its reserves, but also moderate demand in China in a way that hasn't damaged its economy. So I think if you want to read what's going to happen next, I think that seeing what China does next with its own demand, what's happening with its reserves, is actually crucial to seeing whether we re-escalate to oil prices, which actually create an economic crisis. It's not just oil, remember, that goes through the Gulf. It's the Strait of Hormuz. It's lots of other products like fertilizer for food. And it is interesting that you've seen wheat prices begin to pick up again this week. Now, some of that is to do with Ukrainian attacks in the Black Sea on Russian ships, big exporter of wheat. But it's such a complex picture. But what is interesting is that this so-called worst crisis in oil supply in history, according to the IEA, did not translate, yet at least, into the kind of economic crisis that some predicted. So I'm not saying that there is no potential economic crisis here. Maybe there is, but it hasn't materialised yet. And the way the world supplies its oil, what have you, has proven pretty nimble, pretty agile, pretty resilient to this point.
0: The Iranians do have potentially another card up their sleeve, which they're starting to talk about, which is if they could persuade their allies, the Houthi rebels, to close the Bab el-Mandeb crossing.
1: Yeah,
0: that could feed into this badly.
1: Yeah, this could escalate things significantly, because if you look at a map of the Middle East, you've got Saudi Arabia, if you like, going down the middle with the Persian Gulf on its right and the Red Sea on its left. Saudi Arabia has a coastline on both of those sides. On the other side of the Red Sea is Yemen, and Iran has proxy interests there in the Houthis, who over several years have been bombarding shipping from time to time. And if you were to cut that off as well as that, then, if Strait of Hormuz is about 20%, then Red Sea and Bab el-Mandeb is maybe 8 to 10%, then you're obviously got two important choke points.
0: BBC's business editor Simon Jack. Simon mentioned China there. Official figures indicate that the country's economy has slowed to its lowest rate of growth in 3 years. Strong exports and manufacturing have been offset by weak household spending, undermining efforts to rebalance the economy away from exports. Growth fell from 5% a year in the first 3 months of 2026 to 4.3%. This was below government growth targets. But Kerry Brown, Professor of Chinese Studies at King's College in London, says there's no cause for alarm.
2: Over the last nearly three decades, China has had 6, 7, sometimes over 10% growth. So we're used to this story of really, really good GDP growth figures. But I think even the Chinese government knows that this fixation with one particular piece of data –

0: not a very sophisticated piece of data. I mean, it doesn't tell you a great deal. Is not enough. I mean, the Chinese economy is incredibly complicated. Some parts of it at the moment are going through enormous stress. Some are the cause of the domestic economy. Some is because of external international issues like the U.S. war on Iran. And some are just structural. So, you know, it's an important piece of data because not a great deal of data sometimes comes out of China. It gives you a bit of a health check, but I don't think it's really as dramatic maybe as it may look. It's not a great kind of growth figure, but it's still positive. It's certainly not China in recession. So I guess the Chinese government will know they've got to do a bit more work to get it back to where it needs to be, but they certainly have the tools in which they can try and do that.
1: Meanwhile, a new international report suggests global perceptions of China are now more favourable than those of the United States. The Pew Research Center asked tens of thousands of people in 36 countries to name their most important ally and which country posed the greatest threat. In a stark turnaround from Pew's last such report in 2019, China emerged as one of the top three allies, including in all sub-Saharan Africa and Latin American countries. Most respondents also said they had greater confidence in Xi Jinping as a leader than in Donald Trump. You're listening to The Newsroom from the BBC World Service. Commemorations are taking place in Turkey to mark 10 years since one of the bloodiest coup attempts in the country's modern history, when a faction of the Turkish military launched a coordinated attempt to topple President Recep Tayyip Erdogan's government. At the time, fighter jets were seen flying over the capital Ankara, and Parliament came under fire. Thousands of ordinary people took to the streets after President Erdogan called on the public to stop the coup. Today, hundreds of civilians marched on Istanbul's former Bosphorus Bridge, renamed Martyrs Bridge, where civilians and soldiers faced each other a decade ago. They paid their respects to the civilians who lost their lives. Hilkan Boran from BBC Turkish is in Istanbul. He told us more about the coup and how it changed Turkey.
2: 253 people have lost their lives that night and the following morning, including 184 civilians, and they are considered martyrs in Turkey today. 34 soldiers involved in the coup attempt have also been killed, so there was a substantial threat both to the government and to those who were protesting against this attempt to topple the government. Istanbul and Ankara were the main targets, with fighter jets bombing the Turkish parliament and tanks rolling over cars in the streets of Istanbul. And a key turning point of the night came when President Erdogan joined the TV broadcast on FaceTime. He called on everybody to take to the streets and stop the coup attempt. And millions of people, both his supporters and critics, took to the streets and challenged the military units. He himself was in the resort town of Marmaris, where special forces teams were dispatched to kill or capture him. These soldiers clashed with his bodyguards and eventually retreated. Soldiers also stormed the state broadcaster TRT studios, where they forced an anchor to read their so-called peace at home declaration that night. Now, critics of President Erdogan say that he used this coup attempt as a pretense, if you will, to consolidate his rule. Centralization has been the name of the game in Turkey for the past decade, and centralization of power in the government, specifically for President Erdogan. He pushed for a presidential system instead of the previous parliamentary system after the 15th of July. This new system has strengthened the executive branch and all but muted the other two, judicial and legislative branches of the government. He has launched a wide-ranging witch hunt, resulting in the detention of leading civil society personas and closure or transfer to the government of numerous institutions, media organizations and companies. But Erdogan and his supporters say otherwise. They defend these changes and the new system. They say that this consolidation of power in the previous decade guarantees the continuation of the Turkish state, as well as ensuring security and perpetuating democracy. And another key word is stability for Erdogan and his supporters, because they associate these changes that Turkey underwent after the coup attempt with more stability.
1: Hilkan Boran from BBC Turkish in Istanbul. One of the 10 best-selling fiction... out of the 10 best-selling fiction paperbacks in the UK, 9 of them involve the death of at least one female character. The genres range from crime and historical fiction to domestic noir, a subgenre of crime fiction where stories are set at home. This is hardly a new trend, from Daphne du Maurier's novel Rebecca to Gillian Flynn's Gone Girl. A murdered or endangered woman has become one of fiction's most commercially successful genres. So, why does fiction keep returning?

0: returning to the same plot, and is it a problem? My colleague James Menendez asked Laura Wilson, a writer of thrillers and psychological crime novels for young adults.
1: No, I don't think it's a problem. I think the domestic noir, which is super popular at the moment, it goes back a long way, you know, earlier than Rebecca. Wuthering Heights is a domestic noir, if you like. But I think one of the reasons that it's so popular at the moment is because it takes place in and around the home. And statistically, women are the biggest consumers of all fiction, and that's true of crime fiction. And there's this paradox there, which is that home is the place where we should feel the most safe. And it's a very good way to explore that, those anxieties around that.
2: Yeah, we should make clear that actually, you know, it's not men buying these books about women being murdered or endangered for some prurient reason. I mean, women are buying these books in huge numbers.
1: Yes, they make up the majority of sales. But I think that the needle has sort of shifted on this a bit from the time when you got the heroic male detective who was investigating the murder of a woman, which would take place in the first pages. And all we ever knew about this poor woman was that maybe her name and that she was a blonde, a redhead or a brunette, as if those things were personality types. And it was just really an excuse for the man to be terrifically heroic. Now I think there's much more thought behind it. And it's much more a way for readers to explore these dark emotions and also maybe to understand a bit more about threats and red flags.
2: And when you're writing, I mean, are these questions going through your mind?
1: Yes, constantly. You mentioned earlier about sort of being prurient or unnecessarily sensational. And I think it's very important to steer away from that. But the fact is that crime fiction is one of the best ways of exploring social issues in any kind of fiction, and it is reflecting reality that while men who are murdered will very often get murdered by a stranger, women are often murdered by people who should absolutely be the ones who love and cherish them. So there's this sort of terrifying contradiction at the heart of it.
0: Crime thriller writer Laura Wilson. We end the programme where we began, with the World Cup. Football supporters, all sports fans really, can have complicated loyalties linked to politics, nationhood, even family ties. The semi-final match between England and Argentina is particularly tricky for fans in Scotland. The country is part of the United Kingdom. So those fans might be expected to support England now their own team has been eliminated. That Scotland has always had its own unique identity and, for historical reasons, that often comes with a touch of animosity towards England and the English. We asked people in the Scottish city of Glasgow who they'd be rooting for, England or Argentina.
3: I'm going to be supporting Argentina, probably. This is a controversial one in my family because my wife's from Brazil and she's going to be supporting England. So we're both annoyed at each other for supporting the other team.
4: I'm going to watch the World Cup because anybody but England can win. We're not watching it if England's winning. I've turned the telly off.
5: I hope Argentina wins because I'm Scottish, fully Scottish. And I feel like if England won, they would make it very apparent to us. So I'm just going to support Argentina. I hope that England wins tomorrow. They've got a great team. Jude Bellingham, Birmingham City. My dad's the biggest Blue Nose, so all rooting for England.
6: Argentina are better players, better team.
7: I get the support of my neighbours, but personally, I don't like the English football team. It's just, they think they're better than everyone.
8: Yeah, no, one of the guys in our course is English, so we'll be there to support Argentina. Absolutely.
0: Football fans in Scotland mostly hoping for a win for Argentina. Scotland, of course, out of the World Cup some time ago. Lots of coverage on the BBC News website, including footage of the England team arriving at the stadium. 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
10: They go back to Green Earth in the novel Blue Mars, and they see what's happened with a radically raised sea level rise and how troubled Earth is, but also how fertile, how livable. The Martians are astonished to see a place as rich as Earth.
9: That's followed by Health Check.
11: We hear about fears of a resurgence in HIV in Niger after a ban on same-sex acts forces

0: the closure of some HIV prevention programs. And could the smell of dark chocolate really help you push weights more easily?
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2: A lot of people run from who they were or who they are when they get into these bankruptcies. 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And that isn't what you should do. Right? What is your core competence?
1: There's plenty more at bbc.com.
3: And then there were three. We started with 48. Now only three sides remain at the FIFA World Cup. And in just a few hours' time, we'll know the identity of the final two teams at the tournament. The second semi-final kicks off in Atlanta later on Wednesday. But will it be England or Argentina who'll book their place in the final against Spain on Sunday? Coming up on Sport Today, we will be in the USA for all the build-up. Join me, Mike Williams, in 2 minutes.
4: BBC News with Lisa Costello. Iran's top negotiator has said Iran's national security depends on maintaining control of the Strait of Hormuz. Mohammed Baghed Ghalibaf called the war with the US an existential struggle. US Central Command says it's conducted further strikes against Iran's coastal defense system. Lebanese and Israeli officials have ended the latest round of US-mediated talks with little progress. Lebanese officials appear frustrated, believing little can be achieved before elections in Israel in October. Argentina will shortly face England in Atlanta in the World Cup semi-final. Argentina are current world champions, while England are hoping to reach the final for the first time in 60 years. President Volodymyr Zelensky has said Ukraine could double its output of military drones to 20 million a year after agreeing a joint partnership with the EU. The bloc said the deal would use European industrial capacity to mass-produce technology developed by Kiev. The French National Assembly has voted to establish the right to assisted dying under strict conditions. The law would allow assisted dying for French adults with a serious and incurable life-threatening illness in an advanced or terminal stage. A new international report suggests global perceptions of China are now more favourable than those of the United States. The survey in 36 countries asked people to name their most important ally. China emerged in the top three in many regions. President Trump has criticised the Democratic governor of New York State after she announced a one-year moratorium on the construction of large data centres. Mr. Trump said that income from them would be going to mostly Republican states. Mountain guides have suspended work on the Italian side of Mont Blanc. The glacier leading to Western Europe's highest peak is being destabilised by heat waves. BBC News.
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3: Destination Atlanta. There is just 28 minutes to go until kickoff in the second semi-final of the FIFA World Cup. And there is no doubt the state capital of Georgia is the place to be for football fans today.

Yes, this is the sound of Argentina fans in Atlanta earlier today. They have descended on the city in their thousands ahead of the defending champions World Cup semi-final with England, which, as we say, is just moments away from getting started. Mind you, their opponents are in fine voice too.

The atmosphere well and truly building. Hello from me, Mike Williams. A very warm welcome to Sport Today, where we will bring you all the build-up to the Men's World Cup second semi-final, which is, as we say, moments away in Atlanta. You will not miss any of the build-up with us here. Of course, the winners tonight between Argentina and England will progress to the final on Sunday, where they will face Spain, that final being held in the New York New

0: Jersey Stadium. Well, Sport Today's Dedith Lloyd will be there for us on Sunday with a very special edition of Sports World. She will also be keeping right across tonight's match in Atlanta, and she joins us now. Dedith, you have the team news ahead of this crunch match between England and Argentina. Bring us that now. Any major surprises?
1: Hi there, Michael. Before I get to the team news, I can tell you I'm in Midtown Manhattan in a sports bar that has been completely overtaken by England fans. So if you've not got a ticket for the game and live in New York, the Central Park Tavern on West 57th Street is certainly the place to be. I was here on Tuesday for the Spain-France game, and that was around 60-40 in favour of Spain supporters. Today, though, the St George's Society are here. It's a huge expat community of people from England who live in New York. They've completely embedded themselves in this bar. White shirts everywhere, a smutter of red England away shirts as well. But as for the team news, Mike, three changes for England. Reece James is fit to start at right back. Jed Spence gets the nod at left back after playing well when he came on as a sub against Norway. So it means Ezri Konsa and Nico O'Reilly drop out. Morgan Rogers is also rewarded with his second World Cup start. He replaces Noni Madueke, and Declan Rice, crucially after struggling with illness, is fit. As for world champions Argentina, just the one change. Giuliano Simeone comes in for Rodrigo De Paul on the right. Lionel Messi, remember, is joint top scorer with Kylian Mbappe on 8 goals at this World Cup. He'll have the chance to surpass that outright today. Let's hear, though, from the England head coach, Thomas Tuchel. He's leading England into a first World Cup semi-final since 2018 and only fourth overall. Tuchel says it will be emotionally charged given the rivalry with Argentina.
2: I think the fixture in itself and the prospect to go to the final fuels us. I think we will be up for the fight. I think it will be an emotional game. I think it will be a tough game. I think, but it will only also be just a football game. But I think on the highest level, in momentum swings and in emotional, and in the competitiveness of both teams.
3: And coming up with a game plan to stop Lionel Messi, is that almost a great challenge?
2: Well, a lot of coaches have tried, a lot of teams have tried. He seems to have always another gear, he seems to have always another solution. He's just very unique. I think no one needs me to speak about him. It's, I think, the first time I play against him with one of my teams. Yeah, we're up for that. We know what we're facing. We know the quality of him in particular. We know we can see the commitment of the group to do everything for him. And to build everything around him. They have the experience of the last win. They are the reigning champions. The group is almost the same group. So yeah, we want to take out the champions of the tournament. We want to take them down. We want to beat them. That's the target. That's what we prepare for.
3: Two games, Thomas, away from immortality for England and for you.
2: Well, yeah.
3: It's there, isn't it? It's close.
2: Yes, it's close. It's close, and it totally changes the mood, it totally changes the spirit. Absolutely, I can feel everyone excited, I'm myself excited. It's there, it's close, you can feel it, and there's this...
3: You can feel it in your players.
2: I can feel it in the group, I can feel it in the staff. Everyone is basically ready to go.
1: So that's England head coach Thomas Tuchel speaking to Kelly Summers there. He seems unfazed, doesn't he, by the challenge ahead. This is, of course, why the Football Association appointed the German 18 months ago, because of his tournament mentality. Let's, though, hear from the England defender, Mark Gahey, who will be partnering John Stones in the England defence this evening. How's he feeling ahead of facing Argentina?
4: I mean, the storyline's all set up, isn't it? So, so yeah, it's exciting. It's exciting not just for everyone back home, but for us as well. And all I can say is everyone's looking forward to it.
5: How is everyone after the exertions of playing in that heat in Miami?
4: Everyone's good. Everyone's super good. We've stepped up recovery, made sure everyone's in the best conditions to possibly, you know, try and make history again. So yes, we'll see what happens.
5: You've obviously experience of being at the latter end of tournaments. You know, when it gets this far into a tournament, and you know there'll be 8 matches to play here, how do you manage yourself at this stage?
4: You could argue that you could manage yourself, and there's times where you just have to go for it. And I think in moments like this, I think it's important that, you know, you find the balance between the two, when you can manage yourself and when it's time to go for it. So, you know, I think this team has enough know-how and experience to do that in these moments.
5: In the quarterfinal and into the semi-final, you're going from Erling Haaland to Lionel.

0: Messi. The challenge of playing against Lionel Messi?
1: I mean, it's a completely different challenge, but equally as exciting. Arguably one of the best players that's ever played football. So, you know, I'm excited to play in this game, to play against him and the rest of Argentina, obviously. But we've got great players ourselves, so we'll be dangerous ourselves.
0: How often does Pep Guardiola reference Messi?
1: In the 6 months I was there, quite a few times, to be honest.
0: In what setting?
1: Just his mentality, you know, for someone his age to be, you know, still at a World Cup and still doing the things that he's doing. So you just take things like that from his game and try and implement it in this game. And I think as a team, we've shown that a lot, and hopefully we can carry on showing that.
0: And I mean, it is the ultimate challenge, isn't it, to take on the world champions?
1: Yeah, it's the ultimate challenge. It's not the final challenge, we hope, but it's a big one, and one that everyone's really looking forward to, one that everyone's prepared for, and hopefully things go our way.
2: England defender Mark Gahey, you may be able to listen to the song that's playing at the moment, Vindaloo by Fat Les. It's traditionally an English football song. Where else would it be but here, of course? I'm struggling to find an Argentina fan, Mike. There are plenty of English fans, like I say. There's around 30 big TV screens on the walls. And remember, this has just gone 2:30 in the afternoon, New York time. So some people have taken the day off. Some people have come straight from work, they've told me. It's been building up nicely here for the last half an hour or so in particular. Really great atmosphere, but as I say, struggling to so far find any Argentina fans. I'm told they've taken over the fan zone at Rockefeller in the city, but we've had all the English pop songs here. We've had Fleetwood Mac, Blur. The music, though, Mike, will soon be stopping, and the focus will turn to football.
3: Come on, Della, admit it. I know you love a bit of Vindaloo. It's by an artist called Fat Les, isn't it? It must be one of your favourites. I want to know, have you got a good view of the screen? Because where you are sounds so busy, that venue. Surely you've managed to bag a spot where you can watch the match later.
2: Right in front of a screen. As I say, there's around 30 dotted around the rooms here. So wherever you are, wherever there's fans in front of you, behind you, to the side of you, everyone at some point is going to be able to see the football.
3: Enjoy it, Delith, and many thanks for joining us. As we say, not long to go now, less than 20 minutes until kickoff in Atlanta. That is Delith Lloyd in New York. She will be back this weekend for two special editions of Sports World Live from the USA, building up to that World Cup final. So we have heard the England perspective ahead of this semi-final on Wednesday. What about their opponents? The defending champions, Argentina, are, of course, looking to move one step closer to retaining their trophy. So let's hear from the absolute official expert of all things South American football, Tim Vickery. The journalist has been telling me about the historical nature of this rivalry between Argentina and England and why it is of great importance to the South American fans.
4: No, there's no doubt about it. It's felt much, much more acutely in Argentina than it is in England, because it goes much, much deeper than the war between the two countries 44 years ago. It goes right to the fact that Argentina was a kind of unofficial, informal part of the British Empire. Once the British elite realised that you didn't have to control a place militarily to hold sway, you could control the purse strings. And this is the reason that Argentine football developed so early, because of the large British presence. And so many of the teams in Argentina, the clubs, started from British-owned railway companies or factories or schools. When the very first club in the life of Lionel Messi rejoices in the name of Newell's Old Boys. You can't get something much more English than that, can you?
3: And they have a long history of meeting at World Cups, don't they? 1962, 66, 86, 98... and most recently in 2002, but they haven't played each other in any kind of match since 2005, meaning this will be, incredibly, the very first time that Lionel Messi lines up against England. I imagine something not lost on the man himself. Last time out in Qatar, when Argentina won the World Cup famously, there was a real sense, wasn't there, that the whole team, from the manager down to the other 10 players on the pitch, were doing it for Messi. They thought maybe that might have been his last chance 4 years ago. And of course, they got over the line, and there was that sense that they were doing it. That was Messi's World Cup. It was all for him. Is there the same sense this time around, now that they are defending champions?
4: Well, it is extraordinary, isn't it? This will be his 205th game for Argentina, and the first against England. I think the mood

0: in Argentina for a long time post Qatar was it was of an extended lap of honour. And the idea was a celebration not only of being world champions, but maybe even more of kind of rolling out the red carpets and giving a dignified exit for Lionel Messi. And I think they came into that World Cup in almost lap of honour mode. They had a very easy group phase. They coasted through that. And they were coasting through their first knockout game against Cape Verde until suddenly they weren't. And then suddenly they had to kick themselves out of exhibition game mode and rediscover the competitive spirit that they needed to win in Qatar after, you'll remember, losing the first game to Saudi Arabia. And every match after that had the air of a final. The bad news for England, I think, is in the course of that Cape Verde game, this team has recovered its competitive spirit. And it's that has enabled Argentina to get through three knockout rounds where every time they had their backs to the wall.
1: What or who do Argentina fear from this England side, do you think?
0: Oh, that's a very easy one, because the question was put to Lionel Scaloni, Argentina's coach, in the pre-match press conference yesterday. And the answer is obvious. Harry Kane and Jude Bellingham, both of them, seen as world-class players, and he said his team will have to work very hard to neutralise their talents.
1: Give us an overview of the feeling of the mood in South America. The optimism, or perhaps that's confidence, is usually universal, isn't it, amongst South American football fans. But as you say, after being taken to extra time by Cape Verde, being 2-0 down against Egypt, and certainly flattering to deceive against Switzerland, the Argentine fans must know this is by far their toughest test yet, but are they still confident that they can make their way to another final to defend their title on Sunday?
0: Well, remember, this team hasn't only won the World Cup. Either side of the World Cup, it's won two versions of the Copa America. So it's a little bit like that great Spain team of 15 years ago that won three consecutive tournaments. So far, they have always found a way to win. And this goes quite deep into the Argentine psyche, the idea of having to suffer, of having to dig deep. So there is confidence in this team's ability to dig its way out of trouble, but there also is trepidation, because they've faced very, very few European sides since Qatar. Only Iceland in a warm-up game, a quite poor Austria side in the group phase, and now Switzerland, when it looked as if, until the red card for Embolo, the Swiss centre-forward, it looked as if Switzerland were the most likely winners of that one. Now, England would seem to have plenty more firepower than the Swiss. So, mixed in with the confidence and the belief in the resilience of this team and the genius of Lionel Messi, there is also considerable trepidation about the firepower that England can put out against them.
1: All right. Our thanks, as ever, to the South American football expert, Tim Vickery, there joining us on Sport Today. Now it is time to listen to our latest edition of More Than the Score, the podcast from BBC Sport. And appropriately, the latest edition looks back at Tuesday's brilliant win for Spain in the first World Cup semi-final over the pre-tournament favourites, France. So let's hear now what the Spanish football journalist Ernest Macia told the show's presenter Lee James and our football reporter John Bennett about Spain's chances of winning the World Cup this year. Following that dominant performance over the French, Lee began asking Ernest how Spain's current midfield compares to that of the 2010 World Cup winning team, which included the great Barcelona duo of Xavi and Andreas Iniesta.
2: I think the midfield can be comparable, even if it's different, because when you have Xavi and Iniesta, you can say Pedri, you can say Rodri, they can equal in power, in capacity, in talent. But, I mean, these are different squads, and precisely this national team lacks goal, and however they manage to allow other players to be protagonists, scoring from any angle, from midfield, from a false nine. And as they don't receive goals, because Spain has only received one goal in this World Cup, well, anything they do ahead turns out to be crucial, turns out to be key. And this is what happens with this team. It's very difficult to score a goal against Spain.
3: I'm delighted for Rodri as well, because he had that serious knee injury. People were questioning, will he ever be

0: able to get back to where he was. It took a while, didn't it? We saw flashes, we saw signs that we were getting back towards the old Rodri in the Premier League last season. He is certainly back to his best. That was a Ballon d'Or type performance from Rodri.
1: Let me also talk about Mikel Azabal as well. Scored his fifth goal of the World Cup in that first semi-final, Ernest. So more than any other Spain player. Great composure from the penalty spot. Now, he's not an icon. He's not on all the posters. He's not maybe someone that we talk about enough. Maybe that is the way he likes it, though. But he is certainly up there, isn't he, as one of the greats with the performances he's been putting in.
2: Yeah, indeed. I think the main strong point of this national team is that this is an example, the one that you mentioned, that this is a real team, that any normal player, you don't have to be David Villa, comparing the Spain of the last World Cup. You don't have to be Lamine Yamal, Pedri or Gavi. Any player, Pedro Porro, even played a fantastic game and was crucial and key. We have also to say that the national team's competition is not the same that the club competition, in which everything is very well adjusted. Here, there's more room, more space for normal teams, normal with talent, to beat France, who for me was clearly the main favorite of this, for the talent, for the physicality. There was no deny that they were supposed to lift up the trophy at the end. But Spain, being a bit less talented, just a little bit, they showed their superiority because they worked as a team. And any player, Oyarzabal, I mean, he's possibly not the best center forward in the world, but for Spain, he does the job. He does the job very well.
1: It works, doesn't it, within that system that Spain have. Let me ask you both then. John, first of all, does this semi-final we saw, Spain's victory over France, prove that it is attack for show, but it's the defence that wins you titles?
0: It's midfield that wins you titles. It's midfield, and that was where the control came.
1: Only one goal conceded. And,
0: yeah,
1: on the
0: you're
1: way
0: right.
1: To a
0: only
1: final.
0: One goal conceded, but is that down to the back four? Is that down to the goalkeeper, or is that down to the control in midfield? Word for Unai Simon, though, because there were doubts about him pre-tournament. Not doubts about his goalkeeping ability, but doubts about whether he should be the number one, because, of course, David Raya had such a great season in the Premier League with Arsenal. But there was one slight opportunity for Kylian Mbappe in that first half when Kylian Mbappe looked as though he was running through and Unai Simon came out and cleared the ball. And that was a big moment in the game. So a word for the goalkeeper, who hasn't been getting a lot of praise despite all those clean sheets.
1: What do you think then, Ernest? It's the defence and midfield that wins you titles.
2: Yeah, well, basically because Spain and Barcelona, they defend from the midfield, from the controlling the game, avoiding risks. When they lose the ball in the midfield is when the problems come. But I think this national team with Rodri, who is, I agree, an MVP, Pedri, if he plays the final, Dani Olmo, who played fantastically well, they defend with the ball in their feet. They defend positionally. They do very well. And then, of course, Spain has a correct defensive line, and there's no deny that they are good from this perspective, not taking as many risks as Barcelona or talented teams like France, Real Madrid take normally. So they are a perfect balance for this competition. Possibly they can be one of the top three teams, maybe not the best, but they can win easily this World Cup if everything goes the way it went tonight.
3: Well, time will tell. It's just a few hours to go until we find out who will face Spain in the biggest football match in the world this Sunday, the World Cup final in New York. And just to say, you can hear more of that latest episode of More Than the Score right now. Just download it from wherever you usually get your BBC podcasts. Finally, before we leave you today, let's just break away from the Football World Cup for a moment to talk golf, because the world's best players are fine-tuning their game ahead of the Open, which begins on Thursday. One of golf's four majors in the men's tournament, the 154th edition of the Championship, starts on Thursday and will be played at Royal Birkdale on the northwest coast of England. Now, hot, dry weather is expected to provide an unusual challenge for a links course over the next few days. Our golf correspondent Ian Carter will be covering it. Ian, then tell us, how are we expecting this course at Birkdale to play?
4: Hello, Mike. Yes, it's exactly as you would want a links golf course to play, but as you say, it's unusual that it will be a

0: extreme as we're going to face it. The fairways are absolutely rock hard. They are a tinge of beige rather than green. The greens are very, very firm as well. Firm and fast is what we're expecting, and for the world's top players, that means that because of the distances they hit the ball, the fairways will play narrower. They will be less certain with the spins and the reactions that the ball has coming from shots that are hit out of the rough. And so it's going to be a real traditional golfing test for the world's best players.
1: And the conditions, I know, have come up, haven't they, in your conversations with the top players in the build-up to the opening round tomorrow?
0: Yes, because they're all trying to work out what is the best strategy. Do you boom it towards the green and shorten the approach shots, or do you play strategically, lay back and give yourself those longer shots in? So the defending champion is Scottie Scheffler, and I asked him what he's expecting from the elements.
2: Yeah, there are some extreme conditions. The wind direction is going to change as the tournament starts. So the wind we're playing it in now, it'll change pretty significantly by the time the tournament starts. But overall, you know, to be able to get some extra rest going into a major championship is never the worst thing. But, I really hate missing cuts, too.
3: Yeah. And how much fun is this very fast, firm, fiery golf course?
2: Yeah, very interesting. A lot of thinking. You know, you're going to get some weird bounces. Some weird stuff's going to happen, but a lot of thinking off the tee going into the greens, and it's been a lot of fun to prepare for so far.
1: So that is the defending champion Scottie Scheffler's view. What about the European perspective, Ian, and the double Masters champion Rory McIlroy? I mean, he arrives at every major tournament these days, doesn't he? In a seemingly very relaxed mood. Is that how you've found him this week?
0: A little bit. I mean, he hesitates to say that he's too relaxed. He says he's not freewheeling, but he does feel that burden that had stalked him, if you like, for more than a decade as he tried to add to his fourth major title, that's been removed by the two victories that he's enjoyed at the Masters. He'd dearly love to add a second Open title to his resume. I've found him very bouncy, very quietly confident, I would say, and he's been telling me how he prepares for the challenge of Seaside Links Golf.
4: It's been nice the last few years to play the Scottish Open and then, you know, feel like you get back into a little bit of links golf. But yeah, you turn up to an Open, especially an Open like this week that, you know, the weather's been amazing, the course is sort of baked out and burnt already and sun shining. St. Andrews maybe in 22 there was a little bit of this, but it wasn't quite this sort of weather, and the look of the golf course wasn't quite like this, but it's an amazing week. It's obviously a week we all look forward to, and I think especially this year coming back to Birkdale, it's been such a great venue for the Open and had so many great winners. I'm obviously excited for any Open championship, but this one feels, especially, you know, the last couple of years coming back here, you know, after winning the Masters, I don't feel the pressure or the burden to really, you know, I not that I can freewheel, but at the same time, you know, I feel like there's a touch less pressure going in, you know, knowing that you've already got one of the majors of the year.
1: That is Rory McIlroy. Always great to hear from him on Sport Today. Wonder how he will fare at the Open, which, as we say, gets underway tomorrow at Royal Birkdale. Speaking of huge sporting events about to get underway, I have just noticed that the national anthems have rung out in Atlanta, England and Argentina. The Argentina players, in particular, a very rousing rendition of their anthem. We will see what that develops into on the pitch. The second World Cup semi-final is about to kick off. Follow it, if you can, on the BBC Sport website. All the reaction tomorrow on Sport Today. But for now, thanks for listening.
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1: 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Today we are joined by one of Aotearoa's most respected and accomplished musicians, guitarist, songwriter, instrumental builder, and now author, Graham Wardrop. How are you going?
2: Hi, I'm great, thanks. Yeah.
1: Thank you so much for joining us here in the studio today. I see that you've brought your wonderful instrument as well, so...
2: I have a guitar with me, yeah.
1: Yeah.
2: There's not many places I go that I don't have a guitar with me.
1: Oh, that's a good life. So with that, Graham, thank you so much for joining us here in the studio. You have such an amazing legacy in Ōtautahi and Aotearoa music. The more research I've been doing on you, I just get surprised by everything you've done. I've been listening to your albums and reading your book in preparation for our corridor. And I just want to start by introducing you to the audience. So some of them might be familiar with some of your bodies of work, and some of them might just be hearing from you with

0: this Corero today. So for those who are interested in getting to know the musician behind the music, how do you describe yourself as an artist?
1: Primarily, I'm a fingerstyle guitarist. I'll elaborate. That's someone that plays more in a classical style, plucking the guitar rather than strumming the guitar. But I play steel string, so I can play styles ranging from jazz, light jazz, through to country, through to folk. And I particularly like the Beatles. I particularly like James Taylor, Paul Simon. That softer sort of acoustic sound is what I really like.
0: Excellent. You also make mention of the Beatles, of which you have a full covers album in fingerstyle.
1: I do indeed. I did an album, this is some years ago now,
0: yes,
1: of my arrangements of Beatles songs, solo guitar and duet guitars. And that's been going really well for me on the streaming sites.
0: Yeah.
1: It's not my... because it's the Beatles...
0: I mean, it's the Beatles, you know,
1: it's
0: what
1: the
0: can
1: Beatles,
0: you do?
1: Yeah, I mean, what can you say?
0: Of course. And now, as I mentioned at the beginning, you also now have added an extra piece to your legacy with a new book, Life in Lyrics, a musical anthology and heartfelt memoir that brings together your songs and stories and the stories behind them onto a page. So can you tell us a little bit about this project?
1: Well, this the editor of the book is a lady called Paula Wagemaker, who lives down south in the Ida Valley, and I've done a few concerts down there. I was great friends with Brian Turner, the poet, and so I went back to that area, and Paula loved my music, but maybe more my lyrics. So she suggested that we do a book, and originally it was going to be a biography, and I didn't really like the idea of that. And then it was going to be a memoir, a book of anecdotes, and I didn't really like that idea either. In the end, we decided we would just do a book of my lyrics, because over the years I've done, well, this book represents 11 albums of songs, there's 70-something songs. And when I write songs, I start with the lyric. So I basically write a poem and try and find the music within the poem. So in a lot of ways, you can call it a life in lyrics, but it's also a book of poetry. Paula also had me write a short autobiography at the start to introduce the book. And each album... it's all done in chronological order, and all the songs are in the same order as they appear on the albums. She wanted an introduction to each album to say sort of where I was and what I was doing at the time I recorded that album, and then each song has a short introduction as if I was on stage performing and introducing the song. Some of the introductions are very short, and some of them are a bit longer. They have a bit more of a story to them. I generally like my songs to explain themselves rather than trying to explain the song to people. So that's what I've tried to do, is to collect all these songs together into one place, and you can see my evolution as a writer from 1971, from when I was 20, right through to the present day. It's been a very interesting journey for me.
0: Yeah, it sounds like you've had quite a life, and you have your lifetime of lyrics in this book in here. Before we continue with the book, I want to go back in time to get to know you as a musician. You grew up in Dunedin, and you started playing the guitar around 10 years old.
1: That's right. My sister and I were given a guitar by my auntie, and it only had 5 strings. And we didn't realise that you could replace strings. So we started on a 5-string guitar, and eventually someone said, oh, you can buy strings, you can put... So I rushed off down to the local music shop and bought a top E string, and then we had a 4.

0: guitar. So we were both, you know, musical kids, and we learnt very quickly. And we learnt on Beatles songs, and we'd been singing harmonies already for a long time. My father taught us to sing harmonies. We used to sing in the car when we were travelling, and so music came very naturally to us. My sister was very quick at learning songs, and I was quick at learning melodies, and between the two of us, we could play Beatles songs and sing harmonies, and it was great fun, yeah.
1: Wow. Do you remember how long you played on that five-string guitar before you replaced the sixth string?
0: Oh, probably not terribly long. I can't remember exactly, but I would say it's probably 2 or 3 months, something like that.
1: Yeah. It's still a very long time.
0: Well, so it would come from ukuleles, which are four strings, to
1: so
0: a five-string guitar, and then a six-string guitar. So it was a nice sort of approach to learning.
1: So with that, you mentioned that you started learning Beatles songs and you were harmonizing with your siblings. Do you remember that first song that you learned in guitar?
0: No, not really. I can't remember. I just remember it was probably a Beatles song. It might have been, no, I can't remember. No, I remember my sister and I learned If I Fell at very early on, and we sang that, and it was a beautiful song, and it was a beautiful song to sing harmonies on. And when I get together with my sister now, she's 76, I'm 74, we still sing that song and it still feels great.
1: Wonderful. Looking back, what lessons from your younger self have stayed with you throughout your career?
0: That's a difficult question. It's a great question, actually. I think the ability to listen and to hear and analyze what chords were. Dad had taught us harmony singing, which is, you know, three parts chords, two parts duet. And the Beatles were great because they had mainly fairly simple chords, but occasionally they'd throw in a sixth or a major seven or even a sharp nine. And you go, well, that's a strange sound. What's that? So we listened, we played records, and we'd go over the same spot on the record time and time again until we worked out what that chord was. And that ability, I think, has been huge for me because I still love to explore chords. And of course, over time, I've learnt more and more sort of jazz chords and passing chords. And but I think the ability to listen and be able to analyze the music is probably the biggest thing.
1: What do you remember about that moment when you started writing your own music instead of playing somebody else's work?
0: Well, my sister, who's a couple of years older than me, she started writing songs when I was about 11 or 12 and she was, you know, 14, say, and she wrote some songs and they were really good. And I just went, I want to do that. And I tried and I tried and I tried and it wouldn't come. You can't force songs. They have to happen. And I was working or playing in university productions of stage shows, and I was cast as Jesus Christ in Jesus Christ Superstar. And the year following that, the director of that show, a man called Marshall Seifert, who sadly passed away very recently, he wanted to write a show, and we wrote a show based on Colin McCann's painting Gate 3, which was an evolution from dark through to light, the evolution of consciousness, if you like. And Marshall would say to me in his great New York accent, "Graham, I need a song about an orphan girl. Go and write me a song about an orphan girl. Go and write me a song about an empty room. Go." And I just did what he told me and started writing songs. He gave me a direction and songs started happening. At the same time, I was playing with the band Luther, and Gary McAlpine and Gordon Spittle, they were writing songs, and I don't know, it just all started happening. I had a band that I could play songs in, and consequently we ended up recording two albums of original music, which was, we were the first Dunedin band to record original music, despite what they say about the Dunedin.

0: sound. We were way, way before all of that. it was Luther, and it was the shows, and suddenly through Marshall sort of bullying me, if you like, into writing songs, I actually realised I can write songs, and it's something I'd wanted to do, but it took that push to get me actually doing it.
1: Right. Wow, you've answered also the next section of questions just by telling me about your story. Because you mentioned Luther, and I wanted to ask you about this band that predates what many people now think as the Dunedin Sound. Mm. How important was Luther in shaping your identity as a songwriter and musician?
0: It was very important because Luther was quite successful at the time. This is, you're looking back at 1971, 72, 73. And at that stage, bands could actually make a living playing music. There was there were big gigs at the hotels, and also we became quite popular with our own music. Mm. And TVNZ at that stage was doing a program called Studio One, which was a songwriting contest. Wonderful thing, doesn't happen anymore. But I had a couple of songs go into those shows, and so we were on TV. We did TV shows in Christchurch and Wellington and Auckland and Dunedin, and that's what I wanted to be. I thought, this is great. And initially I wanted to be a guitarist, but as time went on, and as I find myself now, I'm much more interested in being a songwriter or a composer than just being a guitarist. I hope that answers that part of your question.
1: Yes, absolutely. And you mentioned TVNZ Studio One.
0: Yeah.
1: Your song, I Really Only Want to Be With You, became a finalist for that.
0: Yeah, that's right.
1: Looking back now, why do you think those early days with Luther and their recordings still resonate with collectors and listeners today?
0: Well, it's interesting. I was recently in Auckland staying with a friend, and we were talking about Luther, and he said, can I have a listen? So we went on to Spotify and found Luther's first album when we listened to it. I hadn't listened to it for years, and to be honest, I thought I was going to be really embarrassed and at the youth of it, but actually it's a very good album. I'm very proud of it, and I think we were a good band. I think there's obviously an aspect of naivety in it being our first recording, but we were a well-rehearsed, band that was playing a lot, and we recorded well. The second album was more of a challenge, as second albums usually are, but there's songs on that album that I'm very proud of. Particularly the title track, Earth. Nowadays, I'm astounded to learn that those original albums in good condition are worth a lot of money, much more than we ever made by out of making those albums. There's been first Luther album in Germany, they sold sort of $1,500 or more.
1: Wow.
0: And even on Trade Me Now around New Zealand, our singles go for $800-$900, something like that.
1: Wow.
0: Yeah, it's quite interesting. And, yeah.
1: I want to now touch on to the other part of your creative outlets, which is not only your songwriting and your fingerstyle guitar playing, but also you have experience on building instruments.
0: I do. I started building in the late 80s, no, 90s? Yeah, late 80s. I'm a total guitar nut, and it always astounded me how some bits of metal strung over some bits of wood could produce these beautiful sounds. I didn't understand how that happened. Now, before I came back here from Sydney, I bought a few old, really junky old guitars, and I pulled them apart just to see what was inside them. And when I got back here, I bumped into a couple of people who built guitars,

0: Peter Stephen out in Littleton is one of them. And I got inspired and just started making stuff and made mistakes and fixed them or not. And over time, I started building some quite nice guitars. And I still am doing that, still getting Peter's help, because there's aspects of it that I find extremely difficult. Some of the woodworking it's very intricate. And I do a lot of it, but I also get Peter to help me with a lot of stuff. It's a great thing to do, though, and it's hard to describe the feeling of playing music you've written on an instrument you've built. It's a unique experience.
1: Do you think building instruments has changed the way that you play them?
0: It's hard to say if it's that way round or the other way round, if playing them hasn't influenced the way I build them. Mm. It's probably more likely, I think, because I want to get certain sounds, so I will call it a recipe, if you like, of wood and components that are going to produce the sound that I want, rather than me being influenced by the guitar once. Every guitar is different, so you have to learn the guitar, you have to get to know it. Like you get to know a person, and there's certain ways you play things that work on that guitar but not on the other guitar, and so on. And they're all different, they all have personalities. And I suppose to most people, a guitar is a guitar is a guitar. It's a bit like wine tasting. A red wine is a red wine. But to me, guitars all have their voice. They have their personality. And by the way you refine the wood and tune the wood, you is the way you produce a good tone from a guitar. The player of the guitar obviously helps produce the tone, but the instrument itself has to be of, you know, the right sort of wood and the right combinations of woods.
1: Of course. With that, are some of these instruments that you've built for sale?
0: I have sold guitars over the years. I've done commissions over the years. And at the moment, I do have a couple of guitars for sale, but I don't push it. I don't put them on Trade Me. I don't make any attempt to sell them, because my philosophy is that I want the guitar to be owned by the right person. And I meet a lot of people and I meet a lot of musicians, and these instruments are very precious to me, so I don't want to just sell them to any old person. I'd rather not sell them and have them go to the wrong place. I want someone that will love them and play them. They need to be used. Yeah.
1: And with that, I want to go on to the songwriting section of Art Corridor. You have been in the music business for such a long time. With that, you've written countless songs. What makes a song worth finishing?
0: The song has to be written in a way that it can be performed so that it has an emotional impact on an audience.
1: With that, do you write songs with an audience in mind?
0: No. No, I don't write. I don't try to contrive anything. I might get an idea and I'll let it bubble away in the background of my mind and then write a poem and hopefully maybe quickly, or maybe might take time, I will find music within that poem. That becomes the song. I'm not trying to write something for any commercial purpose whatsoever. I'm trying to express what comes through me, not I feel this, but it's what comes through me.
1: And I want to ask you, with your expertise, what separates a good song from a great song?
0: Gee, these are good questions.
1: Thank you.
0: A good song from a great

0: song. A great song, I think, can be reduced down to very simple elements. A good song can become really good with more and more arrangement and adding instruments and voices and big production. But a great song, you can take all of that away and be left with one voice and one guitar or piano, whatever, just one voice, one instrument. And if the song still stands up, it's a great song. And when I did my Beatles project album, that's what I realised, that their songs, you could even take the lyric away and you still had a great melody and you still had a great chord sequence and you still had a great song. That's what a great song is.
1: Do you ever revisit unfinished songs from years ago?
0: Yeah, occasionally. Yeah, occasionally I do, but I usually find I'm not that happy. If it was going to be a really good song, I probably would have finished it at the time. The Beatles used to say, McCartney and Lennon would sit and write after school in their bedroom every day, and if they could remember the song the next day, they thought, oh, that's a good song. If they couldn't remember the song the next day, they said, well, it probably wasn't worth remembering anyway.
1: Wow. And do you have any advice for any aspiring songwriters struggling to find their own voice?
0: Silence. Listen to your inner voice. Take the lessons from the songwriters that you enjoy. Don't be scared about duplicating them. You learn from everyone you listen to and let it simmer through. But it depends what you're trying to do. If you want to, you know, write specifically pop songs, you have to be able to contrive songs. If you want to be, I would call it an artist as opposed to a performer, an artist, you have to listen to the silence and you have to be aware of it. It's like a meditation, everything that's going on around you. I don't want to get too all airy-fairy because the other thing is you have to be proficient on the instrument that you're writing on. If you hear a melody and you can't find that chord, the song's going to fall over. You have to be good enough to conversant enough with chords to be able to hear the chord and go there quickly. You might have to struggle a wee bit to find it, but you have to find it quickly or the inspiration goes. And this I find a lot with a lot of songwriters, a lot of music that I hear these days, and I don't want to sound like an old, grumpy old man, but I probably am, but there is always a beat going, there's always a feel going, but I find things very lacking in the chordal area and the melodic area. But that's me, and I'm of a different generation. I like melodies, I like chords. So I will always look to the songwriters that excel in those areas.
1: And speaking about excelling in separate areas, you are widely known for your fingerstyle guitars. What drew you specifically towards this style of playing?
0: Initially, Blackbird by the Beatles. It was not a strum song. I worked it all out in chords and I played it to a classical guitarist. He said, no, you don't do it that way. You don't have to play all those notes. You pick particular strings and you leave certain strings ringing open, and Blackbird and then James Taylor's Fire and Rain and songs like that I could hear Paul Simon, their fingerstyle, the folk artists, and I found that much more interesting. In later years, I moved to Sydney in Australia and I met a guitarist called Tommy Emmanuel and we became friends and I did various workshops and things with Tommy. In fact, he backed me on occasion.

0: And I loved his guitar playing. I still do. I saw him just recently when he was in Christchurch. I spent an hour or two with him. We're old friends, and he is the epitome of the fingerstyle guitarist, if you ask me. He's brilliant. And he inspired me in a lot of ways. It makes the guitar a complete instrument. When you're strumming, it's a rhythm instrument, and that's fine if you want to use it as an accompaniment. But if you want to play it as a solo instrument, you have to be able to do more than that. And that's what Tommy does, and that's what I've tried to do. It's just much more interesting to me.
1: How would you describe your relationship with the instrument, with the guitar, after all these years?
0: Oh, I call them my family. I've been living on my own for some years, and yes, I have children and grandchildren who really are my family and come first, but in my own sort of personal life, it's the instruments that keep me company, and I can hold and love a guitar, because I don't have anyone else in my life necessarily for that. They're my family. I love them.
1: Is there a misconception that people have about fingerstyle guitar that you'd like to clear up?
0: I think that it's a minority thing. A lot of people don't really understand it, and I don't know that there's too many misconceptions. It's just a style that is a style. People will, you know, say, "Go, I don't go to the folk club. I don't want to listen to all that foldy rolled old thing." They've got a total misconception there, because there is such a huge variety of incredible musicians that go through folk clubs and tour the world playing acoustic music. And it's very sad that people think that folk music is just a particular thing. Even like, well, you take country music, you know, people go, "Oh, I hate country music," or "I love country music." But country music is a vast, wide spectrum of styles. It's within that genre. All genres of music are, and I think it's sad to say I don't like that style, or I don't like that style, because you're narrowing your horizons. Am I losing track of where we're going here?
1: No, you're all right.
0: Yeah.
1: You're all right. With that, I would like to ask you if you would like to perform something for us.
0: Yeah, I can play you a song. I'd like to play a song that I wrote while waiting for an aeroplane home from Vancouver in Canada.
1: Right.

0: Wow. All right. Space and Time. Thank you so much for playing that for us. I'm guessing that's the name of the song?
1: That's, yeah, the name of the song, Space and Time, and it is in my book, but it's in the last album, which I've called Random, because they're all songs that I've either part recorded or haven't finished recording or haven't even started recording, but I have every intention of recording.
0: Excellent. With that, I think we are reaching the end of our corridor, but I've got a couple of last few questions for you.
1: Please.
0: I've got a couple of reflections, and then I've got a small rapid-fire section. So on reflections, I want to ask you, what has music taught you about life?
1: To be in the moment.
0: And what has life taught you about music?
1: To be in the moment. I mean, that's what it's about. Playing music, you have to be in the moment. Playing that song I just played, I have to be totally focused, and that is the moment. The song is the moment. And when you're performing, that's what you have to do. You have to be in the moment. And I think many of the spiritual paths will say that's what life is about, is being appreciative of everything that's going on in the moment. Mindfulness, meditation, whatever you want to call it, it all comes down to the same thing. Ideally, we are in the moment.
0: What continues to motivate you to stay creative?
1: Just that inspiration, the feeling of achievement of creating something. I mean, I say I create something. It's actually having it flow through me and being able to allow it to come through and be expressed. The feeling from that is the best feeling of any feeling.
0: And with that, I have a small rapid-fire section for you. So starting with, what is one album everyone should hear at least once?
1: Villa-Lobos, Julian Bream playing Villa-Lobos's Preludes and the Brazilian Suite and the Concerto for Small Orchestra.
0: What is one song that you wish you had written?
1: Surf's Up, which was a Beach Boys song.
0: Yeah.

0: Yes.
1: What do you, I think it's a, one of the best songs ever written. Absolutely amazing song.
2: What is the most memorable performance you've had in your career?
1: That I've performed?
2: Yes.
1: There's so many memorable... I've played with so many different amazing people. But for my own solo purposes, just in the last 2 years, really pretty much all I've done is play original music. And I played a concert in St. Faith's Church in Brighton a bit over a year ago. And it was all original music. I had a full house. There was a lot of people there. And the response was incredible. And it made me realise that my music is relevant. Normally I play a combination of covers and originals, and a couple of friends have said, you've got to play originals, got to play originals. And I've always been a bit scared of just doing all original, but doing those performances have been pretty amazing.
2: And what is the best piece of advice you've ever received?
1: My friend Voldy in Canada, who I toured with many times, he said to me one night, because I was starting off my set with a fast piece and I was tripping over a bit sometimes, and he said to me, Graham, you don't have to impress anyone. You're a fine guitarist. All you have to do is slow down 5% and relax. I think that's probably the best piece of advice I've ever been given in terms of playing music.
2: Graham, thank you so much for joining us here today in Alta Spotlight here at Plains Media. I hope you've enjoyed this corridor. I hope you keep creating music. What is next for your journey? And if audience members are interested in getting to read your book, A Life in Lyrics, how can they get their hands on one of them?
1: Really, the only way at the moment is to email me at wardrop.graham@gmail.com. I'm a G-R-A-H-A-M. And I can give you a bank account number and we can organise to get a book to you. Unless you see me or I'm playing somewhere, I'll have books with me. But that's really the only way at the moment.
2: Perfect. Graham, thank you so much for joining us here today. And last question, are there any Otatahi artists that you'd like to give a shout out to?
1: Oh, there's a few. I mean, I always give a shout out to Elizabeth Braggins. I worked with Liz for years. She's great. She's really good. There's a young bloke called Alex Kilday, who I taught at Christ College, and he's a lovely guitarist. I'm going to embarrass myself because I could think of a whole list of people. There's Tom Rainey, who I love to bits. There's Naomi Ferguson. It goes on. I'm going to make myself unpopular because I won't say everyone that I want to say.
2: That's all right. Awesome. Well, thank you so much.
1: Thank you.
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1: Kamate kāinga tahi, kaora kāinga rua.
0: Next up, it's a Plains Feature interview, keeping you in touch with the people and events happening in our Canterbury community. Kia ora and welcome everyone to a Plains Media Feature interview. Today we are joined by Beth Elston. Beth has just released her debut EP, The Waiting Room, a deeply personal 5-track release exploring those moments in life where it feels like everyone else is moving forward while you're standing still. Beth, thank you so much for joining us here.
2: Morena, thank you.

0: you for having me.
1: Oh, good. Thank you for having the time to have this co-editor with us. And for those audiences who have been listening to The Waiting Room, or for those who are just finding out about it today, can you introduce yourself and tell us a little bit about your journey as an artist?
0: Sure. My name is Beth Alston. I'm 26 years old and I'm based in Auckland, New Zealand. But this first project was born in Dunedin because basically out of school, I decided to go to the University of Otago. And I was always doing music like growing up and during high school and stuff, but I guess I just didn't really know like what path to choose once I left school. So I went to uni and did psychology and theatre and a bit of music there. I just sort of turned my attention to other things. And it wasn't till my fourth year, my final year, that I sort of encountered a few like lucky things happening that involved me meeting my producer, Abby Wolf. And she was the one that was like, oh, you should jump in the studio and we should record some of your music. And I was like, okay, sure. Like, is that simple? And that just evolved into, you know, one song evolved into two. And then she was like, why don't we just do like a full EP? So I would consider the way that I've gotten into music to be very like happenstance and kind of like we were just following our nose rather than like we need to make this thing and like we're going to become like a commercial success. Like it was very much born out of songs that I was just organically writing and we were kind of just playing around in the studio for this first one.
1: Do you remember when songwriting became something that you loved?
0: I think I always loved it, like, because when I first wrote songs, it was because I was trying to emulate, like, Hannah Montana and Taylor Swift. Like, that's where I even got the concept from that people wrote songs, you know? It was from, like, a Hannah Montana episode where she's writing a song for her granddad that passed away. I was like, oh my gosh, I should do that. I have a granddad. So definitely like really loved the fact that I was doing it as a kid. And then I guess I just got a little less confident in my ability during high school. And going to uni, I would do some papers that involved songwriting. So that was good because it kind of forced me to get back into it. And then from there, I was writing very much like because I wanted to be, which is nice. And yeah, I don't know. I think it's partly like liking that you have the ability and also loving the process and the end result of songwriting.
1: Now, looking back, there is a mention in one of the interviews and research that I've been doing a little bit. You said that you wanted to record an album of original songs for your 11th birthday.
0: Yeah, it kind of came about as a birthday present. I don't know if I'd asked for it or if they sort of thought that that would be a nice idea for me because I was learning guitar. I was learning a bunch of songs with my guitar teacher as well as writing my own songs at the time. So I think my parents were just like, that would be a cool present. And yeah, booked me in for the studio for a day. And it was a very simple setup. I think it was just, you know, they were just recording like a live take of me and my guitar. It was very funny to listen back to. I really enjoy it.
1: That's cool. So with this passion for music for a very long time, how has your relationship with music changed over the years?
0: Ooh, I think as I'm getting older, I'm getting more confident in my music taste. I think obviously as a kid, you start out and you love what you love and then you go to high school and you discover all this music and you go, no one else likes this music the way I like this music and sort of develop your tastes. And in high school, I was so into musical theatre as well. So that took up a lot of my time. I would do choir and musical theatre. So even the whole like songwriting thing just went on the back burner for a little bit. But I did notice when I started focusing on my own writing and my own music, I definitely just have had to battle a lot of like, I guess, negative self-beliefs of like the type of music I'm

0: make and what is enjoyable to other people. And I think as I'm getting older and getting more confident, I am just focused on making music that sounds good to me. And I think like anything else would be inauthentic, you know?
1: Now, with that, I think we'll go into talking a little bit about your songwriting process, your storytelling process. For this EP, The Waiting Room, the songs feel very personal, very, very raw. Do they come from lived experience?
0: Interestingly, they are all inspired by, except for the first track, Waiting Room, they're all inspired by something my friend was going through first. And then I kind of took that just as like a prompt, really. Like I sort of went through a phase of really wanting to write everyone a song about like something they were going through. If they went through a breakup, that was kind of my first point of call, was just like, I'm gonna write you a song, it's gonna be okay. Just quite a like egotistical thing to do, like you're gonna be all good because I'm gonna write your song. But I think it was just that I just wanted to show that I understood what they were going through, I guess. And then through writing those songs, I think naturally your own like persona and your own self comes through as well. So it was kind of like I took what other people were going through, but then I would sprinkle my own experiences and my own feelings into that, because the reason I felt like I could write the song was because I related to what they were going through in the first place, you know?
1: With that, this EP has five songs that encompass it. Talking, The Waiting Room, Losing You, Catch Feelings, Peace Comes With It, and Haunts You. Out of these five songs, which one was the hardest to finish and which one was the easiest to finish?
0: I think Losing You Slow took me a while to get the like melody, because there's a lot of bouncing around notes and a lot of syllables. So I think I had my first draft of that song was like even more complicated than it is now. I did remember finding Peace Comes With It really hard as well to start, because it was sort of commissioned, and so it wasn't just an organic like me picking up my guitar. It was supposed to be for a peace documentary, but I do think that once I got the idea, it like finished itself really quickly. But I would say probably the quickest write was Waiting Room, and I think that's because the structure is kind of different. It's not, you know, like verse, chorus, bridge, chorus. It's more of a poem in my mind, set to music. And so when I wrote it, it was very much just like kind of matter of fact, like conversation of how I was feeling, rather than feeling like I needed to focus on like a rise and fall of the song. And yeah, I would say that was probably the easiest.
1: You mentioned melody. Do you start with the melody of a song? Do you start with the chords? Or are you a lyrics first and then you put those lyrics into music?
0: I think I tend to start with like one phrase, one melodic line slash phrase, and then build around it. So that can be like a chorus lyric, or sometimes it just starts from the very beginning. It would very much change, but yeah, I don't think I necessarily like start with chords. I think it's always like I've got an idea for a song, and now I'm gonna like play around with how I think it might sound sonically.
1: How has your songwriting evolved over these years and throughout the making of this EP?
0: Yeah, that's a good question. I think I'm still finding my new sound now as I'm starting to work on other songs. But I think an obvious one is probably that now I'm writing from my own experience now, and I'm not sort of hiding behind other people's so much. And yeah, I think like as I sort of just touched on, I used to just write very structurally the same and like sort of pop structure all the time. Whereas now I think I'm sort of branching out a little bit and just writing like what feels good, rather than making sure that there's always a bridge or there's always like a drop down chorus.

0: know, like it's coming from maybe a more authentic place. But I'm also trying to find ways to be more like pop star in my songwriting. Like I would really like to make some really undeniable bangers, whereas I think this first EP was very much more in my like singer-songwriter vibe, which I think is probably like most authentic to me, but I'm interested in kind of like branching out and seeing where I can go with that.
1: Awesome. I want to go back a little bit to what you mentioned was kind of the template and the inspiration behind the CP, which was the stories that your friends were telling you and what they were living through. What part of these songs were things that you were going through? And did you struggle more to write about yourself or write about somebody else?
0: Yeah, I think I would struggle to write about myself just because the real people that I'd be referencing in terms of like situations. And so I had a music account during that whole process, and sometimes I would post things, and sometimes I would write songs that would never get posted just because I didn't want the person it was supposedly about to know, or like it was just something a little too honest than what I was ready to do. And I would think about that, like how people can be so honest in their songwriting, because for me it's like those are full-on friendships that I still have to this day, and I don't like the idea that they would find out something through a song and not through a conversation that we had. So I don't know. I think that's the reason I avoided it, and I would sort of just take these inspirations from other people. But also in saying that, like I was writing a lot of songs about myself. They just happened to not be the ones that were like the most exciting to record, because I think that was another aspect of it. It was just I'd come in. Like once I made a folder for Abby and was just like, here are some songs that could be worth doing, and it was sort of collaborative as to what we chose. And yeah, it always seemed to be the ones that I would write about other people. So yeah, I guess it's sort of a balance of like I'm not ready to release it, but also like sometimes maybe you write better songs when you're looking above a situation and you're a bit more objective than like your minute by minute feelings.
1: You mentioned as well the music had a predetermined audience that you were kind of writing and thinking about. Do you write most of your music with an audience in mind, or at least the ones that get released?
0: No, I don't think so. I think like the concept of the waiting room and it being about, your early 20s and sort of it being directed towards people who feel like they aren't thriving in their life. That was an afterthought of recording all of the songs. I kind of, yeah, put a bow on it at the end because I'd written the song Waiting Room and realized that all of the songs kind of fit that narrative together, or it was like a bit of an exploration of the kind of things I was experiencing at the time, So I don't think I write with an audience in mind, but it's definitely like when I write something, or once I think of a concept for like a body of work, it very much is focused on the fact that I think everyone could relate to this, I'm not trying to write to have the most unique experience and the most unique opinion. I think the best music is stuff that, like other people will really resonate with as well, because it's like universal feelings, and it's just about writing like the honest truth of those feelings.
1: Yeah, absolutely. For concepts and ideas for albums, you talk quite openly about the pressure of hustle culture. Maybe an idea for like a concept album in the future. You once thought, as long as I release my first single by 22, I'll be happy. What made you change your perspective on that?
0: Well, it was sort of imposed by Abby suggesting that it's better to sort of wait till you have a full body of work, which now I totally agree with, because I think it's helped me so much in

being able to communicate like who I am and what I'm about. Whereas if I just sort of come out with one song, it would have been like, hi, I'm Beth, and I write songs, you know, like I don't think I had a super strong identity back then because I was

0: at. But again, their focus really was on trying to take 20% out of their costs and make every single square metre of the paddock as good as it could be, and optimise the outputs and the returns so that, you know, they could make money. Another interesting area that one of the farms, well, PX had gone to it as well, but they were running what they called grain hospitals. And so they had all invested colour sorters, and they were running pretty much all of their commodity grain through colour sorters to get the, you know, the absolute, you know, perfect sample really going to the mill or wherever it was going, so there was no chance of rejection or a reason to downgrade the pricing of the product. So that was an interesting concept, and we're talking significant volumes. I mean, one of them we visited was probably putting, you know, 18,000 tons through the colour sorter to make sure every load that went out was perfect.
1: Wow, obviously that pays.
0: Well, yes. I mean, I think they were just saying the difference between, you know, in the times like this when pricing is hard, you know, contracts and people were looking for every out to you know, either reject a load or discount the load. And so, yes, they saw it as absolutely viable to making the business work.
1: Thanks very much, Hugh. Can you, just to recap, what's the one thing you saw when you were away that you would love to have on your farm?
0: What I'd love to have, or what my staff would love to have, probably the spraying technology would be the one thing that I think that would transform from what we're doing. But, you know, that and probably some of the AI weeding stuff for some of our specialist crops would be the two things that we probably could learn from drastically. Yeah.
1: Thanks very much for your time. Thank you, listeners, and have a great day on the farm.
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trail and gone. Digging through my refrigerator, I'm gone. Cowboy hat, my old Levi's, I'm gone. Cup of Joe and a pint is driving, I'm gone.

Kia ora. Welcome to Conversations with Wahine, brought to you by the Wellington branch of the National Council of Women, New Zealand.

0: Today you're joined with me, Harisha, and I'm joined with Hayley. How are you going, Hayley?
1: Really good, really hungry. I apologise if you hear my tummy rumbling, but I'm super excited for this, so I do not care.
0: Today we're interviewing Wellington filmmaker Isabel Corfiatis ahead of the Dock Edge Film Festival 2026 about her debut feature documentary, Music and the Mystical Experience, screening in Auckland from the 24th to 12th of June and Wellington from the 15th to 26th of July. The film follows musician and sound engineer Michael Sutherland and a collective of more than 20 New Zealand artists collaborating on a six-hour musical work designed for use in psychedelic therapy. Filmed primarily in Wellington over 3 years, it explores creativity, healing, collaboration, and the role music can play in therapeutic settings. This is Isabel's first feature and first documentary, and she's taken on an incredibly hands-on role across directing, cinematography, editing, and co-producing. The project originally began as a short before naturally growing into a feature as the team realized there was simply too much story, process, and conversation to contain in just 15 minutes.

0: The documentary was inspired after Michael completed the 6-hour composition and through an APRA mentorship with Tiki Tane, was encouraged to document both the music and the wider creative processes behind it. Isabel then came on board and helped shape it into a feature focused on collaboration, process, and the human stories behind the work. She speaks really thoughtfully about making ambitious, independent work with a tiny crew, Wellington's creative community, and why the city became such an important backdrop for the story, and approaching a topic that some people still see as a controversial through a deeply human lens. Welcome, Isabel. How are you?
1: I'm good. Thank you guys for having me. I really appreciate it.
0: Yeah, thanks for coming along.
2: I'm so excited.
0: So we want to know a bit about you. What inspired you to become a filmmaker?
1: That is a very good question. I don't know. I started making little films as a kid, sort of little stuff with my friends and my brother from probably the age of like 9 or 10 or so, the sort of thing where, you know, you don't cut away when the camera moves down to say cut in the, you know, when you're editing and you can still see it in there.
3: Hey, it's just creative panning.
1: Exactly,
3: creative panning.
1: And it sort of just grew in there. And, you know, as I was growing up, I wanted to do other things, but I was always doing that in the background. And eventually I was like, oh, wait, that's what I want to do. Like, no matter how much other stuff changed, no matter how many times I changed what I wanted to do, I was always doing that. And then I realized, oh, I can just do that. And then it sort of spiraled into becoming a bit obsessive over films in my teenage years, and I'd just shut myself in a room and sit this close to a screen and just watch. I'd get multiple DVDs out from the video shop and, you know, force my parents to take me there and get out all these DVDs and then just shut myself away, just sit and watch the movies and go, wow. And there was one, I think it was Fear and Loathing on Las Vegas. I finished it, and then the second I finished it, I started over again. And it was just, yeah, that sort of like focus. And every time I'd go to the theater, I'd just be like, I want to do that. I want to do that. Mm-hmm. And yeah, I guess just, yeah, seeing films and enjoying them, just it gives you that sort of, I have to do that sort of feeling. And then you do it eventually.
4: Nice. Did you ever have that thing where you would see a particular, like a way that a video was either edited or filmed and you're like, how? How? And you have to go back like 10 times and just study it in slow-mo, like, ah, I see, this is where the cut is.
1: Blah, yeah. Blah, blah. Yeah, there'd definitely be a few of those where there's just some fantastic editing in there and you just go, well, how did they do that? Oh, you know, there's so many things in there, let's just slow it down and have a look.
4: Those one-shot fight sequences are insane, especially once they started bringing drones into it. It's incredible.
1: Yeah.
4: Like similar to a crane, but sometimes.
1: Yeah, levels things up.
4: Yeah. Did you end up taking any training for the directing, editing, videography and so forth?
1: No, I didn't. I did a bit in high school with media studies, moving image culture, that sort of thing. Oh, yeah. We sort of roughly learned how to write a script and made our own like little videos that we got graded on. But outside of that, nothing. I'm not super keen on university for myself. I've had a lot of family go and do that thing, and I've just always known, hey, it's not for me. Mm-hmm. And I'm lucky my family was like, cool, not for you, not for you, that's all good. Because this is something you can do without a lot of training. Some people prefer the training route, and that's absolutely a good way to do it too. But for me, I feel like I learn better if I'm actively doing and doing it at my own pace, and sort of picking and choosing what I learn. I'm quite stubborn in that way. But yeah, it was just sort of learning as I go, a lot of that and a lot of mistakes, and learning from those in the next project.
4: It's actually really interesting when you're self-taught, because sometimes you can learn really, really advanced stuff that people who have been in the industry for years and years and years haven't learned. And then you can hear the most basic thing and you're like, huh? What?
1: Yeah, there's been a heck of a lot of that. And on, I did a short film recently that I directed on, and it was the first time I'd had a serious crew. And on set, people were saying phrases, I'm like, I don't know what that means. I have no idea what they're talking about. And the producer would have to turn to me and go, okay, so this means this and this. It was just, again, a learning process where I was like, oh, cool, now I know. But went into it like, don't know what that means, don't know what they're talking about, but you pick it up eventually. And you know, there's definitely some like camera techniques and or camera sort of settings

0: fiddly bits that I missed not going to film school, but, you know, I use a lot of Google, so it works out eventually.
1: Yeah. Google and YouTube.
2: It's actually amazing sometimes, or sometimes I'd go overseas and I've got my DaVinci Resolve manual just sitting there, and on the fly I'm just like, read.
0: Yeah.
2: And you learn so much.
0: You do. Yeah, exactly. If you can just sort of absorb the information on the fly, it works really well.
1: So when you decided that you wanted to get into film and cinematography, how did your family and friends react? Did anyone ever try to give you pushback?
0: No, I don't think so, because I've sort of been doing it from such a young age. It was like, oh, there goes Isabel doing her whatever again. I used to rope all my friends in to do the projects with me, and they very kindly agreed. And I definitely put them to work a lot, and I very much appreciate their help over the years. But yeah, sort of, I think my mum was like, yeah, cool, you know, that's who you are, you do your thing. And, you know, I guess my mum and, you know, general family aren't sort of very interested in film, I guess, and don't do that sort of thing themselves, but have their own artistic sort of hobbies and things, and are encouraging of just being who you want to be, which I've been very lucky with. So, yeah, but yeah, no, I don't really think I got any pushback from anyone, which is good. I don't think I would have let them do it.
2: You probably just ignored it.
0: Yeah, if there wasn't any, probably just horse blinders on. Yep. Don't care.
1: Yeah, you do you.
2: Something I actually found which was really interesting when you work in the creative industry is it's often people who don't feel like they have a creative bone in their body that seem to appreciate and value it the most as well, which I've often found that's the ones that people assume will give you pushback.
0: Yeah.
2: Like, no, you should be a lawyer, blah, blah, blah, blah. But instead they're just fascinated and in awe.
0: Yeah, yeah, that is true.
2: Yeah. I do actually have another question. So, that wasn't really a question. How do you fund the film? Just because I understand it's really hard to fund creative projects like this.
0: Yeah, it is hard to fund creative projects. And for the documentary, there was no money. Like, we made that with $0. Yeah, I think Michael managed to fundraise some money to get that a studio that we ended up using in it, but that was for his second album, and we just came along and filmed it. There was no like direct money for the film itself, and I think it's sort of, we didn't go looking for any because we sort of didn't really know what it was going to be, and we're like, oh, we'll just pick up the camera and go see what we get. But like, I think it, for, you know, other stuff, it would be very useful to have funding. And I'm sort of very new to looking into that, but I have heard that it is hard to get it, and heard from other filmmakers that I'm close with that it is hard to get it. And it, you know, is something that is very necessary to get if you want to level up your creativity and, you know, get sort of a better product for all the work that everybody's putting in.
2: Yeah. It's absolutely terrifying if you are using your own gear and one lens can be thousands of dollars a pop, depending what it is.
0: Yeah.
2: The inability to get funding is absolutely terrifying. Yes.
0: Yeah, exactly.
1: And I think it's only getting worse now, isn't it, with all the cuts everywhere?
0: Yeah. It's definitely a hard time to get funding for, I think, artists in general. And it'd be really awesome if that sort of picks up a bit, and it's, you know, a bit easier for people to sort of do what they love to do, you know.
1: Yeah, definitely. Do you think New Zealand provides enough opportunities for filmmakers, and how does it compare to the rest of the world, in your opinion?
0: That's a good question. I have no idea, really, because I don't really know a lot about sort of new filmmakers in other parts of the world, because I guess I'm new myself, and am still sort of learning from other New Zealand filmmakers who are sort of around my age. But I think, yeah, it's a hard one to answer. I think I feel like I've had a fair amount of opportunity because I feel like I sort of make my own opportunity because I love to write and I love to direct and I love to film. So it's sort of, if I can do all three of those things, then I don't need to rely on other people to do those things for me. So I can just make something. But then I have found, as my projects and ideas get bigger, I do need other people to come in on things with me. And I'm like, I can't do all this myself. And so it's sort of, the opportunity is still there, though, I guess, because there's other people who are really keen to jump in on it. The only problem is it's hard to pay them if there's no funding. Mm.

0: So it's sort of, you know, it's a bit of a balancing act, I guess. But yeah, I think New Zealand is growing more in the film industry, and I feel like opportunities are growing with that, whether that's physical opportunities or just the openness to filmmaking, I don't know. But I'm sort of, I guess, learning that as I go.
1: Coming from someone who did a bit of everything, which is kind of where I'm at most of the time now, how did it feel relinquishing that control when you know that you can't do everything? So, for example, someone's doing the editing and you're looking at it and you're like, how pedantic do I need to be? Or you're like, this is amazing. I'm just so glad there's someone else to help.
0: Yeah, on my most recent short film, I had to relinquish some control. So I wrote it and I directed it and I edited it. But we got like a crew of sort of, I'd say, 9 or so people in to help out on the rest of it. And they did such an amazing job. And they worked so hard. And at first, like, the idea of that to me, I was like, oh, no way. Like, no, I cannot. And, you know, I also, fun fact, have obsessive compulsive disorder. Ooh, and that so sort of reaches out into every aspect of my life. Yes. Yay. Yeah. Someone else.
2: I had a bit of that too.
0: Yeah. But it makes you think in a particular way. And you go, oh, no, but if I can't do that, but then I lose control over the entire project. And I sort of started freaking out about it. And, you know, I was freaked out about it until, like, it started happening in front of my eyes, and I was like, oh, no, this is good, because I wasn't doing the cinematography. I'm so used to doing that. But the person that we got to do the cinematography, a lovely lady named Piper, she did such a wonderful job. And, you know, our first AC and everything was so amazing as well. And I was like, okay, these guys are a great team together, and they are working so well together, and they're just telling me everything they're doing. They're filling me in on every detail, going are you happy with this? What shot do you want here? And it felt like a collaborative effort, and it didn't feel like control had been taken away, because I was in really good hands and they just were so amazing. And, you know, I was like, okay, actually, I think I want to continue to do it this way from now on, because on the day, I was not stressed at all, whereas normally I'm out of my mind trying to do all of these things, and, you know, usually only have like one other person helping me, and was just sort of going like, oh, where is this, we need to do this, and on that day it was just like, oh, cool, I don't have to do anything except like tell this person to go over there and make sure the lines are right, and you know, like, it was just so much easier. I'm like, oh, no wonder people do it this way.
1: I'm sitting here where I am responsible for everything, no one can take over if I'm sick, blah blah blah, and I'm just thinking, that is the dream. Like, OCD, kind of pedantic, bit of a perfectionist, but yeah, that concept of just being able to trust someone to be equal or better, or even just have that back and forth communication where you're brainstorming. My god, yes,
0: it makes the biggest difference. It's such a load off my shoulders. But I just, everyone on that set just worked so hard and did such a wonderful job, and
1: that's awesome.
2: And I guess you have to also remind yourself that, you know, they're in it for the good of it as well.
0: Exactly.
2: So they also want a good result, like the same way that you do.
0: Exactly. No one's in there to like sabotage it secretly, destroy all the footage behind my back.
1: I don't get paid enough for this. Wait. See, that is what I do love about volunteer, is often you will get people who are really, really passionate. Otherwise, why would they do it?
0: Exactly. Mm. They're in it for the love of it, which is nice. And, you know, it just makes you want to be earning all the big bucks from production companies or whatever to be able to give them that money because they deserve it so much.
1: You'd be like, I'll give you a coffee. Like, I wish I could give you so much more. Do you feel like you've been treated differently as a female filmmaker?
0: No, as far as I know, no, I haven't, which is really lucky. But I guess at the same time, I've pretty much only worked with my friends so far, and friends of friends, and all those people are really lovely people. So I haven't sort of been exposed to other aspects of the industry yet, the sort of deeper part. So, you know, I have no idea what's, you know, how I'm going to be sort of seen when I get into those parts. And I'm also very new at it as well. So, like, I understand people will be looking at me with that lens as well. But so far, like, everyone has been really wonderful, and I haven't had, like, I just feel like a person, like, gender never comes into the

equation and all the conversation. Everyone's just like, there's the director who is doing this. And, like, I don't even remember ever thinking about being a girl or whatever on set, because it's just everyone's there to do the thing and everyone's lovely and having a great